0: Yeah, I was in London. I'm Hassan Anderson. Now, over the next couple of hours, we're going to do some deep dives on geopolitics as we hear the Foreign Desk and the Foreign Desk Explainer. But don't worry, there'll be plenty of tunes along the way to soothe our woes as we go. Stay with us. It's Monocle Radio. And now it's time for the Foreign Desk.
1: In February 2022, Russia embarked on what was supposed to be a swift, decisive blitzkrieg to finally subdue Ukraine, a few chunks of which Russia had bitten off 8 years previously. This week, Russia's so-called special military operation outlasted World War I. Russia's president, Vladimir Putin, can at least console himself that he is doing better than Tsar Nicholas II was at this point of World War I, though that's a low bar. At this point in World War I, Nicholas II had been executed by firing squad in a basement in Yekaterinburg along with his family, dumped down a mineshaft in the Koptiaki forest and doused with acid. Russia has never been much good at furnishing appealing retirement options for former leaders. This may be partly the reason that this Russian regime has resolved to grind on and on and on. By the estimates of Ukraine's Ministry of Defense, Russia has now lost nearly 1.4 million troops, dead or wounded, and that toll is accelerating. The Soviet Union suffered perhaps 70,000 casualties in its decade-long occupation of Afghanistan. That is now maybe a bad couple of months for Russia in Ukraine. For these and other reasons, the mood at the recent Black Sea Security Forum in Odessa, where this episode was recorded, was, with due acknowledgement of Ukraine's own horrifying losses and despite the ongoing air raids, relatively upbeat. Ukraine is not merely surviving, but in some respects prospering. In recent months especially, since the United States' war with Iran turned the Persian Gulf into a shooting gallery, Ukraine has emerged as a significant exporter of air defense equipment and expertise. And this is not the only field in which other countries are drawing from the lessons Ukraine has had to learn the hard way. What can Ukraine teach the world? What are Ukraine's options from here? And what might a post-war Ukraine look like? This is the Foreign Desk.
2: And now we realize that if we will not be a great power, then we will not be at all.
3: If Putin's ability to survive in power was seriously threatened, then he could up the ante.
4: We are outreaching the world, not only as in 2022, what you can give us to survive. Now it is us who are coming, proposing solutions.
1: You're listening to The Foreign Desk with me, Andrew Muller. Our first guest on this special edition, recorded at the Black Sea Security Forum in Odessa, is one of the event's organizers, the Ukrainian MP Oleksiy Goncharenko. Sitting by the fountain outside the forum venue, Odessa's Opera and Ballet Theatre, I began by asking how important it was to demonstrate that something like this can still be held in wartime Ukraine.
2: Definitely still yes, but we are ambitious. So I think we already proved that such big events can happen in Odessa. So this time we want to show that, first of all, it can be a great tradition, and also that Odessa is rethinking itself and Odessa is becoming the second center of Ukraine. Yes, Ukraine has one capital, but any serious country should have several centers of gravity. And Odessa today is probably the most important, both because of being a capital of the Black Sea, the biggest city on the Black Sea shore, not just in Ukraine, but in general, but also because Odessa is the biggest aim for Putin, and because also Russia realizes importance of Odessa, but also because during these 4 years of full-scale invasion, Odessa has been changed significantly. And before, it was more cultural, business city. We like to say that we want to stay away from politics. But when you are staying away from politics, when you don't do politics, do you? So that's what exactly had happened with us. And now we clearly realize that we want to be a center of gravity also in political sense, and we will be.
1: You just very nearly quoted Leon Trotsky there. You may not be interested in war, but it's interested in you. When we spoke about a year ago, I did ask you about

0: Not about peace. We want peace as soon as possible. But we clearly realized that the peace will be only when you are strong, when you have ideas, when you are becoming really a great power. I think in general, the theme of this conference, this year of forum, is about great power. Because it looks like many countries now are afraid to be great powers. And it's even becoming like not fancy to be a great power. But I think if you are not great power, other great powers will do with you what they want. So we realize this, and I think we need not to think about how the war will end. I mean, we want the war to end as soon as possible once again. But I think that if we are rethinking ourselves and when we will be so strong that the war will not be an existential threat for us, exactly this moment, the war will end. And it will not be just a pause, but it will be a real end.
1: Do you think we're close enough to the end of the war, though, that proper domestic politics is starting to happen in Ukraine again, and there's thinking about what kind of country Ukraine will be? Because this conference is, there's more opposition politicians at this one than government politicians. So is
0: no, it's not. This time we will have. We're waiting for some the most high-level Ukrainian politicians. Also from government. So I can't say that we are from opposition side.
1: So does that feel like an evolution of the forum for you as well?
0: Exactly. Because when we started the forum, many doubted even the possibility of making the forum here because of the security reasons, because Odessa was not considered the place. So Odessa was considered the great place to come to have 10. But not the great place to come and to have a great ideas about geopolitics. We want to rethink it, and we succeeded to do this.
1: And we also spoke last year about just how you were dealing with your constituents on a day-to-day basis and the casualties and the losses they were still suffering. How big a part now is that still of your work as a member of parliament?
0: It is part of my job, and I'm trying to do it in the best possible way. But also, as you see, I'm interested not just in national agenda, but international agenda. And I think everything is interconnected. You really can't protect your constituency not thinking big.
1: Okay.
0: That's what one of the lessons that we learned. If you want to leave your beautiful small life, you need to think big.
1: So do you think the answer for Ukraine from this way forward is to be that kind of great power you were talking about, that it needs to be a powerful country in a way that it hasn't before and a way that maybe it didn't imagine it would have to be until maybe 10 or 15 years ago?
0: Exactly. That's exactly what has happened. We're not looking at ourselves this way. And now we realize that if we will not be a great power, then we will not be at all. So to be or not to be here is to be a great power or not to be at all. So this is our choice here today, maybe because of geography, maybe because of destiny. By the way, geography probably is the destiny.
1: Oh, yeah.
0: So, but we realized this and we made lessons from this.
1: But do you think there's a lesson? I mean, I know, again, going back to geography is destiny, a country the size of Ukraine maybe has options in that regard that Russia's other neighbors don't. But is that the only answer for every country that lives near Russia, that you need to be powerful, that you need to be armed to the teeth, that you need to be a deterrent?
0: It is. And it is a lesson for the whole Europe. I am speaking not just about European Union, I'm speaking about Europe. Because Europe lives today in between our great powers. And for a long time, Europe tried, it looks like, not to be a great power. And I think that's something which should be changed.
1: So I guess, is the dynamic not now, as you see it, that maybe 5-10 years ago, Ukraine wanted to be more like Europe. You think Europe should now be more like Ukraine?
0: In some way, definitely. No, I have a lot of respect to you.

0: Europe has a lot of lessons to learn from, and we want to be part of Europe. But in any marriage, you are exchanging your strong parts, and you are supporting and helping one another. And the idea is, and you know, in every partnership, the great partnerships are where 1 + 1 is more than 2. So I think Europe plus Ukraine is more than just Ukraine and Europe together.
1: That was Oleksiy Goncharenko, Ukrainian MP. This is the Foreign Desk. You're listening to The Foreign Desk with me, Andrew Muller. While it is difficult to be sure what is happening on Ukraine's front lines from one day to the next, it can be stated with some certainty that Russia's advance has foundered, and arguable indeed that this has been the case for 4 years. But could Ukraine still actually win? Our next guest at Odessa is the retired British Army officer and former Chief of the Defence Staff, Field Marshal Lord Richards. I began by asking Lord Richards about a previous assessment of his, that Ukraine couldn't win this war if that meant restoring its 1991 borders, and whether he still thought this was the case.
2: I wish it wasn't, but I think there's now general acceptance that they will need, for various reasons, military, political, economic, to draw a line under this conflict before it could possibly reach that stage. I mean, President Zelensky has said it, and many, many other people at this forum. There's a sort of reluctant acceptance that there's going to be some sort of frozen conflict, a ceasefire down the current line, give or take. I mean, Ukraine, and I'm very supportive of this, would like to push it back further east, put Russia under greater pressure to persuade Putin to be more flexible about that. But I think there is a reluctant acceptance that they're not going to get to the point where they've regained all that lost territory, and that then at that stage, victorious, effectively, do a deal with Putin.
3: Because you've also said, and this is certainly a refrain I've heard from many, many Ukrainians, that they've been encouraged to fight but not given the means to win. I mean, if from here they were given the means to win, whatever those may be, is it still winnable?
2: It depends on one's view of how Russia would respond to what then would become, without doubt, an existential threat to Putin's rule. Mm. And I am of a view that we have to be very careful, and this is a fine judgment, and people far more expert than me, that you have to be quite careful not to win too well. Because if Putin's what we in the military call strategic center of gravity, i.e. his ability to survive in power, was seriously threatened, then he could up the ante and perversely push back any success that Ukraine has created in the meanwhile, because he hasn't fully mobilized Russia yet. He hasn't gone onto a full war economy. He hasn't got forced conscription. There's a lot of things that Putin could yet do. And of course, there's always at the back of all this, the nuclear bogey. So I think that if they are able to regain some more territory, threaten Russia's economic infrastructure in particular, then that should be, in a way, a satisfactory point at which to say to Putin, do you really want this war to go on? And I think at that point, most would say, actually, by not losing Ukraine, and thank you, by the way, from the rest of Europe, by not losing, you have actually won. And then there's the geostrategic level, don't forget, which is that NATO is much bigger and more powerful. Western European nations and others such as Poland are really spending on defense to make sure that in the future Soviet Russian adventurism is deterred in the way we all need.
3: But as someone who spent much of their military career, I guess, observing, thinking about, assessing Russian capability, are you surprised by how badly this has gone for them? We're now in the fifth year of what was supposed to be a 72-hour lightning conquest.
2: Not entirely, in that historically, few wars that have started like this one was have gone well. And we see that playing out today with an even more powerful nation in the case of the USA and Iran. I mean, you know, history is not very kind to people that start wars. And of course, Churchill famously said, don't forget, there wouldn't be a war if the other side didn't think it could win too. And this is what's playing out here in Ukraine. But I'm not entirely surprised. I meant on a visit to Russia in 2012, and I was taken to their crack brigade outside Moscow to look at what they were doing and their levels of training and all that sort of thing. And I remember coming away thinking, these guys aren't as good as they think they are, but they had nothing to compare it with. So in that respect, at a tactical level, and from my experience as a teacher in Soviet army tactics back in the Cold War period, I wasn't entirely surprised. But there's no doubt that the Ukrainians have shown huge courage and resilience, not just their military, which obviously has, but as a nation. And I think once again, rather like we've seen play out with Iran and America's attack on them with Israel, that the Iranians have surprised them. And my goodness me, have the Ukrainians surprised the Russians? Well, they would never have done it, would they?
3: Well, I mean, you are quite right that there is this curious historical rule, which you might imagine people would learn more from, that wars of aggression do tend to go off in the face of the aggressor. But if we look at how the technology is evolving in this war, is that likely to become, do you think, more the case as, I guess, cheaper portable drone technology makes it easier for the smaller country perhaps to defend itself?
2: Well, I think pendulums swing, and we need to be very careful about this, because everyone thought, you know, at one stage the tank was the answer to all tactical issues, and then along comes anti-tank weapons in all its form, and that is, starts to be neutralized. Same with machine guns in the Second World War when the tank came along. What you really need to do to prevent any conceivable likelihood of success in the minds of Russians, if they were to attack in the conventional sense, as opposed to in hybrid war, Eastern Europe, for example, Poland or the Baltic states, by what we call hedgehog defense, which is broadly what Ukraine is now demonstrating. But I'm pretty certain that at some point the pendulum will change again, and the ability to what we in the military call maneuver, i.e. move forward and back, and at the moment almost frozen, will be reasserted. So I wouldn't write off the ability to go on the offensive in the future. But right now, Ukraine has demonstrated that technology favors the defense.
3: Just to bring this finally back to Russia, because I know this is another prospect that the Ukraine supporting wishful thinking tendency has wondered about. Given what we understand of Russian casualties and lack of Russian progress to show for those casualties, does it surprise you that there hasn't been yet any broad unraveling, at least as far as we can tell, of morale?
2: Well, no, because I think probably, and one of the speakers today at this forum mentioned something like this, that this is not just Putin. It was instigated by President Putin, there's no doubt. But I think the Russians are remarkably patriotic because they're not necessarily told the truth. I think we should not assume that Russia as a whole no longer is supportive. And even now, although the amount of support in Russia for the war has gone down, it's still around 70%, which really surprised me. But it would also explain why they're able to sustain it without going into the full mobilization that I and others thought they would need to do by now in order to prosecute it with any hope of success. And I think particularly long-range systems are beginning to worry Putin. He can't afford too much of that, and I think that's an area in which commercial companies and other Ukraine's supporting nations need to accept that they've got a real advantage there and give Ukraine the weapons that we would, if Britain was fighting this war, would expect to be able to use, and give them the freedom to really threaten Putin's center of gravity. So find an off-ramp that allows him to hold his head up somehow within the Russian orbit. But we all know that actually strategically and to some large degree at the tactical level, he has actually been defeated. And that's very much in Europe's interest. We don't want him to have another go in 10 years' time, do we?
1: That was Field Marshal Lord Richards, former Chief of the Defence Staff. You're listening to a special episode of The Foreign Desk recorded in Odessa. You're listening to The Foreign Desk with me, Andrew Muller. One of the more startling developments in Ukraine's story in the last year or so has been its emergence as an exporter of the expertise it has acquired while fighting for its life. Finally, for this special edition of The Foreign Desk, recorded in Odessa, I spoke to Hanna Shelest, Director of Security Programs at the Foreign Policy Council Ukrainian PRISM and Editor-in-Chief at Ukraine Analytica. I began by asking for her assessment of how Ukraine's foreign policy was evolving.
4: I think that we had a tremendous transformation. And first of all, at the strategic level, because can you imagine that before 2021, we never ever had the foreign policy strategy of Ukraine as a document. Mm-hmm. So they were never a reflection where we would like to be, how we see ourselves in this world. War became the time for not only domestic transformation, but also of the understanding who are our partners, what does it mean to be allies, can we go beyond Europe, because before 2021 we concentrated only at the European and NATO integration of the country. But that's definitely not enough. Ukraine is the middle state with the global ambitions in some of the spheres, with a global experience when you speak about food security, about nuclear security, about peacekeeping activities around the globe. So first of all, Ukraine started to look wider. We really already established relations with the countries of the so-called global south, but not only, I mean, I don't like this word, because Japan and South Korea definitely not a global south, but these countries became serious partners. Australia, New Zealand, Japan, South Korea, Qatar, Emirates, Saudi Arabia, Chile, Mexico, Argentina, countries that before we were not even thinking about the strong relations, but we have them. We have them at a different level. Ukraine opened 10 new embassies in Africa. We've been losing Africa for the last 30 years. So it's really that we are outreaching the world, but coming there not only as in 2022, what you can give us to survive, but also coming with the solutions, how we can be partners, what, how we can help about what we can speak. Maritime security, you're welcome. Food security, you are welcome. Now, it is drone diplomacy, something new. And if for the 3 years we talked with the Middle East countries, with the Gulf states, predominantly, either we need your investments, or we need your mediation because they helped us return kids kidnapped by Russia or prisoners of war. Now, it is us who are coming, proposing solutions, like that's our expertise, that's our technology, that's our man even. You're in trouble now, it's our time to help you. And we see that it is important both for the world to see Ukraine differently, but also for Ukraine itself to understand what is our future of diplomacy.
3: How important to that outreach, though, and you're right, that you, especially in the last couple of years, we've seen Ukraine becoming something of a diplomatic superpower in many respects, but how important has been the early years of Ukraine's resistance to being able to do that? That this is, Ukraine has become, I think, around the world an extremely admired nation, and quite rightly so, but how much of that is part of other countries wanting to feel like they're part of this, that they want Ukraine to be their friend now?
4: I would say that it is not even 50%, unfortunately, because that is true for the countries like Australia and New Zealand. Because when we came there and we asked, like, okay, why do you support us? We're so far. And many of their politicians said, like, because it is important for us. That is about how the great powers can jeopardize our security. Mm-hmm. That's about rules of law. That's about being with those who are in the democratic camp. So it is about values. But if you go to many African or Asian countries, honestly, they didn't care about this. Even more, in some of these countries, we had troubles because we've been seen, and Russia really invested in this narrative, as NATO guilty, Ukraine is American puppets. Mm-hmm. So we needed to explain that it is not about the US, that Ukraine is definitely not the US puppet. And for those countries, we try to find different narratives. With some, we spoke about anti-colonial war, what it is for Ukraine de facto. For some, we spoke about the rules-based order. For some, we spoke about, okay, what if the country who is the permanent member of the Security Council plus the nuclear power is suddenly is an aggressor? Mm. What the international community can do? What if the next day it is you? What about the war crimes? What about the kidnapped kids? And now we really see that these countries are coming to Ukraine not because it is fancy, but because they understand that together it is much more important to not only to learn experience, but also to build the structures, frameworks, mm-hmm. it's better to say, because it's still not a structure, frameworks. If tomorrow you would like to have assistance, you need to think how you can assist now.
3: I mean, it is a weirdly ironic thought, but has all of that become actually easier since President Trump was re-elected, and it's become therefore more obvious that Ukraine isn't America's puppet? Because it's not even clear really anymore if the United States is still Ukraine's ally.
4: Partially, yes. And I would say that at least in the Middle East, for sure. And that is the paradox of our days, you know. We remember that big scandal in the Oval Office with the suit and who is helping whom. In Europe, the reaction was really like, oh, guys, like, why couldn't you be in the suit? Why you couldn't behave? But just in a week after this, I've been in the Middle East, and all the Middle Eastern experts been telling me, like, oh, you know, finally, you won over the Arab street. Because for Arab street, it was finally somebody could tell no to the president of the United States. So scandal for Europe was a very victorious moment in the Middle East. But let's be honest, it's not sustainable. Mm. So it is emotions. It is something what is happening for the and can help for the short period of time. If you cannot build on this emotion, you're losing the moment.
3: Well, just as a final thought then, and if we hope and assume that this war will end one day, what's important for Ukraine to do now to be able to build on those relationships that they've established and that reputation that Ukraine has created?
4: I think a lot. First of all, it is coming to these countries with the understanding what are their problems. Mm. Because for the first 3 years of the war, we were coming only with our problems. Mm. And it is important for them to understand that we are not using them, but that we are real partners. The second, it is the strong diplomatic presence. We should be present there because Russia has 100 diplomats in the embassy. We have three. So we need to work. You can imagine how many times better. The next one, it is the asymmetric approaches. We never would have the same resources as the UK embassy in the region. Mm-hmm. So we need to build coalitions, but at the same time to work directly. These countries, you come to India, they value when we are coming not through Brits or French or Norwegians, but when we are coming directly, because it is respect to these countries. And the last but not the least, it is when we promise to deliver. Mm-hmm. So if we say that we can bring you a drone solutions, we need to work with the licenses and with the permission mechanisms here in Ukraine, not just to give the promises, but also to come with the actual implementation of what we promised.
3: That was Hanna Shalest, Director of Security Programs at the Foreign Policy Council Ukrainian Prism and Editor-in-Chief at Ukraine Analytica.
1: And that's it for this episode of The Foreign Desk. 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Until next time, goodbye.
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5: 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I'm your host up until 4 a.m. London time today, Hassan Anderson, and there's tons of good stuff up ahead of us. But for now, we're going to kick off with a few tunes, this time in Sweden with Tuvalu.

Yeah, he's cute, but he's always late. He used to suns on my face. Big night last night. I wish I wasn't hungover. Fuck it. Maybe you won't notice. I swear he's just been away. I need a holiday. He's always talking about Barcelona. I could live there. Maybe we will. Wouldn't that be crazy?

You know what? I forgot he's really kind of hot. He's so passionate about everything. Am I that passionate? Did he just order a shot? I like it. This pub's always been a winner. Good date spot. Well picked by me. Oh wait, it wasn't Barcelona. It was Paris. I fucking knew it was Paris. I do love Paris.

0: Corinne with Il Fait Chaud there, which means it's hot. We're beginning back after the break. Stay with us.
1: Grüezi and welcome to the Monaco Cafe in Zurich. 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
1: You're always welcome at the Monaco Cafe, so why not come and see us in Zurich today? Bis bald!
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0: 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Still got a few to go before we move into the next hour. We'll be hearing the latest from the Foreign Desk Explainer in just a little bit. But up next, we're off to Brazil with Diogo Ramos.

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In-depth conversations with your favourite authors on Monocle Radio.

0: Mind Enterprises from Italy, bringing our music to a close for this hour. We'll be back with some more tunes a little later on, but up next it's the Foreign Desk Explainer.
1: You are listening to Monocle Radio in association with Chanel Watches. 7 times stronger than steel, the J12 ceramic is unmatched in its resistance to abrasions over time. Yet its greatest strength lies in its softness. Polished with diamond powder, it feels as smooth as silk against the skin. Combined with the Caliber 12.1 manufacture movement, the exceptional material embodies all the expertise and cutting-edge technology of Chanel watchmaking. An invincible softness that becomes one with whomever wears it. Chanel Watches, official timekeeper of Monocle Radio.
0: It's 10 a.m. in Tokyo, 3 a.m. in Barcelona, 2 a.m. here in London, and 2200 hours in Brasilia. That's the time on Monocle Radio, brought to you by Chanel Watches. From Midori House in London, I'm Hassan Anderson. We've got tons of good stuff to come over the next few hours, including the latest from the entrepreneurs, tons of great music, and of course, there's brand new editions today of the Foreign Desk, and The Stack. So make sure to tune in around 10 a.m. and midday London time. Up ahead, though, it's the latest from the Foreign Desk Explainer, and we'll also be hearing a few tunes as well. Stay with us. Now it's time for the Foreign Desk Explainer.
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3: Several matches have failed to sell out.
4: It's not unexpected with those prices.
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6: Every big international football tournament is accompanied by angst about empty seats. Readily visible banks of unfilled terraces are always a lousy look for the organisers, suggesting a combination of haphazard logistics and or arrant gouging on the ticket prices. Both suspicions, for obvious reasons, have been more heightened during this World Cup, particularly around the matches played in the United States. Across the first week of the 2026 World Cup, there has indeed been an amount of jeering about sub-capacity crowds, answered by FIFA's dogged vouchsafing that the vacant tiers discernible at Switzerland versus Qatar in Santa Clara, Canada versus Bosnia-Herzegovina in Toronto, Saudi Arabia versus Uruguay in Miami, among other fixtures, were somehow not what they looked like.
7: The French squad and their coaching staff received a warm welcome as they arrived in Boston, their base for the World Cup.
6: France probably have fewer worries about selling their matches out than most. A team able to put on the park such superstars as Ousmane Dembélé, Kylian Mbappé and William Saliba will pull a decent crowd at any cost. But one seat at all of their matches will definitely be empty.
8: Christophe Glaize is the only French journalist detained abroad. He's been handed the heaviest sentence ever handed down to a French journalist in the last 10 years.
6: It should be occupied by Christophe Glaize, a journalist with French football publication SoFoot. However, he is in jail in Algeria, serving 7 years for, at least according to the judge, supporting and/or glorifying terrorism and possessing publication for propaganda purposes harmful to national interests. His fellow French football hacks have resolved to keep a seat for him in the press box at every game Les Bleus play and at every press conference they hold.
9: I really hope that in a great act of humanity, he will be given grace, the presidential grace, and can even join us here during the World Cup.
6: Glaze has, despite his enforced absence, been issued with accreditation on the approval of FIFA president Gianni Infantino, to whom credit where due. Turns out there is at least one authoritarian media-hating regime to which he will stand up.
10: Welcome to Tizi Ouzou in Algeria for match day two as JS Kabylie prepare to take on Young Africans of Tanzania.
6: Glaze specialises in writing about African football. In May 2024, he travelled to Algeria to work on a story about JS Kabylie. JS Kabylie, based in Tizi Ouzou, are Algeria's most storied football club. They're gold and green worn by Algerian football legends, including but not limited to Moussa Saïb, Jamel Menad and Nasser Bouiche. Algeria's squad for the 2026 World Cup includes, among a lineup based largely overseas, Kabylie defender Zinedine Belaïd. In the eyes of Algerian authorities, Glaze's offence was twofold. One, he entered Algeria on a tourist visa rather than a journalist visa, a common, if self-evidently risky, dodge often employed by journalists who suspect that a journalist visa may not be forthcoming from the country in question. On Reporters Without Borders Press Freedom Index, Algeria currently ranks 145th out of 180 nations, very much at the probably not even worth asking end of the spectrum. The other was his contact with a Tizi Ouzou football official who was also involved with the Movement for Self-Determination of Kabylie, or MAK, an outfit which, as the name suggests, believes that Kabylie, a coastal sliver about the size of Belize, should detach itself from Algeria and go it alone. The MAK is led by Ferhat Meheni, presently in exile in France, where he pursues a side hustle as a protest singer. More pertinently to Christophe Glaze's predicament, the MAK is listed by Algeria as a terrorist organization. After Glaze was initially arrested, he was forbidden from leaving Algeria for more than a year while the case against him was prepared.

0: airport. Any more fuss than that tends to prompt the kind of publicity this kind of country would prefer to avoid.
1: And I ask you, how are we supposed to explain that journalism is not a crime? Why can't the Algerian justice system understand this?
0: If we discount, with a mirthless chuckle, the idea that Algeria's judiciary is fearlessly independent, it is reasonable to conclude that someone hoped to make some sort of point by imprisoning a sports writer. But what? There are possible base domestic political motivations. For any Algerian government, there is mileage to be gained in baiting France, the former colonial overlord. For this Algerian government, locking up a foreign reporter might be thought to have a usefully daunting effect on his local equivalents. But, and weirdly, this may be Glaize's best hope, the state of Algeria's relationship with France might also be a factor. That relationship has of late been at a lowish ebb. A couple of years back, France expressed support for Morocco's claims to the disputed territory of Western Sahara. Algeria, long a supporter of the Western Saharan pro-independence militia, the Polisario Front, affected outrage at what it said was yet another expression of imperialism. There was a huge row. Ambassadors were summoned and/or recalled, diplomats were expelled, and Algeria's parliament passed a grandiose law declaring France's colonization of Algeria from 1830 to 1962 a crime and demanded reparations and an apology. Algerian authorities also arrested the French-Algerian novelist Boualem Sansal and sentenced him to 5 years for suggesting that bits of Algeria rightly belonged to Morocco. Sansal, who is old and in ill health, was pardoned by Algerian President Abdelmadjid Tebboune shortly afterwards. Things have improved somewhat in recent months. France's ambassador has returned to Algiers and contact between high-level officials has occurred, if not exactly resumed. The best hope now for Christophe Glaize is that President Tebboune may perceive further upside in another magnanimous gesture. If all else fails, FIFA could always offer President Tebboune their next peace prize. For Monocle Radio, I'm Andrew Miller.
2: 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We've got music to close up the hour just after this.
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2: 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We're going to enjoy a few tunes now. I'm going to kick things off with an appropriate number for Saturday in the middle of June. It's Zara Larsson with Eurosummer.

0: Guitar work like that can't help but make you feel good. That's Mayra Andrade there with Afeto from Cape Verde. We've got more music coming your way just after this.
1: It's very interesting when you start doing something to not know about it, because you're fearless. 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
0: You're tuned in to Monocle Radio. Still a few songs to go, then we'll be heading into the next hour and on to the latest from the entrepreneurs. Up ahead, though, it's Alex Kapranos and Clara Luciani with the appropriately summery summer.

The Marías with Run Your Mouth, a tune we are fond of here at Monocle Radio, and is often on one of our playlists, so be sure to listen out for that. Up ahead, it's The Entrepreneur.

0: You are listening to Monocle Radio in association with Chanel Watches. The strength of the Calibre 12.1 manufacture movement lies in its uncompromising robustness. Yet it is the infinite smoothness with which it delivers the seconds that guarantees the J12's flawless chronometric precision. Visible behind is a perfectly circular oscillating weight and 191 meticulously assembled components reflecting the prowess of the Calibre 12.1, the embodiment of Chanel's watchmaking excellence with understated strength. Chanel Watches, official timekeeper of Monocle Radio.
1: It's 10 a.m. in Tokyo, 3 a.m. in Barcelona, 2 a.m. here in London, and 2200 in Brasilia. That's the time on Monocle Radio, brought to you by Chanel Watches. From Midori House in London, I'm Hassan Anderson with you up until 4 a.m. London time, so just one more hour with you, but I've still got tons of good stuff to bring you. Up ahead, it's The Entrepreneurs. Then we'll be closing up the hour with a few tunes as well. That's all ahead on Monocle Radio. And now it's time for the latest edition of The Entrepreneurs.

0: Hello and welcome to The Entrepreneurs on Monocle Radio, the show all about inspiring people, innovative companies, and fresh ideas in global business. On the show today, President Obama is not in the episode, but we do, however, hear from the brand studio that helped create the visitor experience for the Obama Presidential Center, opening its doors this week on the south side of Chicago.
1: I heard some feedback from maybe all the way up to the president that was like, finally, this is what the Obama Foundation should feel like.
0: And later, we'll hear from the president of a Japanese design and stationery company.
2: I went to US and I was very shocked that stationery's position is more like daily disposable items, not something that you care for.
0: This is The Entrepreneurs with me, Tom Edwards. You're listening to The Entrepreneurs. Husband and wife team Tom Crabtree and Patricia Calloway are the co-founders of Manual, a design studio that helps organizations to express who they are through branding, strategy, and experience. The company was founded in San Francisco and works on projects across the US and Europe with a recently opened studio in Amsterdam. Its client list ranges from tech companies to cultural organizations, but one recent commission particularly stands out, developing the visual identity and visitor experience for the Obama Presidential Center in Chicago. I'm happy to say I caught up with Tom and Patricia about building a boutique studio with global reach, the story behind their work for the Obama Foundation, and why staying intentionally small may have become one of Manual's greatest strengths.
1: So I'd been living in the US for about 2 years. I moved here in 2006 with Patricia. We're partners, husband and wife, as well as business partners. We moved to the US in 2006 and I worked for Apple. But prior to that, you know, I was in London for the best part of 10 years working, doing brand identity for lots of arts and culture and hospitality and things like that. So, you know, coming out of Apple in 2009, it was, I really saw an opportunity to start a design studio in San Francisco, which of course is steeped in sort of technology design, if you will. I saw an opportunity to bring a little bit of my mixed background, really, sort of what would it mean to start a design studio that walks this very fine line between arts and culture, nonprofit, and like cutting edge technology and innovation. I thought that was interesting. I thought there was some white space there. So that's kind of what the inception was all about, really. And also just to keep things really quite small as well. I always had ambitions to keep the studio boutique by design and a certain size. So yeah, that was really kind of what it was about back in 2009.
3: Yeah, I love that. And I think that sort of interest in those white spaces you describe really cleverly there, that intersectionality, a little bit of that almost hybridity. Patricia, I think that also speaks to your experience, right? The same, as you said, it's a partnership in any manner of speaking, but your background is more in this, as a sort of marketeer. But I guess I know that sort of intersectionality, that hybridity, that's maybe kind of what appealed to you as well, of course, as working with your husband. But again, those white spaces, is that what intrigued you at the outset?
4: 100%. I started my career working in marketing at places like the Barbican Center in London. Really, you know, loved the arts and loved being close to culture. And then I made the move when we moved to San Francisco. I found my place in a software company doing product marketing. And Tom and I were expecting our first kid and thought, what a great way to have flexibility for us to run a business together. Little did we know how busy it would keep us, but it was like having another child at the same time, starting the studio, but it was so much fun getting this business off the ground together and having a family.
3: Well, absolutely. And what the truisms? Never work with children, family, or animals. I can't remember the exact order. You've done them all at once. Talk to me about where the business sits. That's the sort of San Fran origin story, Tom, you mentioned already. You're based there and also in Amsterdam. Tell me about where the kind of physical footprints are and how does that shape your practice and this kind of global approach that underpins a lot of your work and discipline?
1: So yeah, look, San Francisco has always been known for sort of technology and innovation. So it's a great place to be running a studio. I mean, honestly, we're lucky enough to be working with, there's also such a sort of optimistic entrepreneurial mindset where, you know, the Californian optimism of just people who think they can change the world and launch a new product and a new thing. So it's really exciting. It's always been exciting to kind of have a studio here. We opened up Amsterdam just over a year ago. I mean, we've always done a little bit of global work. So we've had clients in Europe previously and around the world. But really, yeah, Amsterdam was an opportunity to, again, just have a little bit more of that sort of global mindset and work with clients in Europe. The co-founder out there, Joseph Burrin, he and I used to work together 25 years ago in London. So it kind of felt like the stars aligned. And yeah, it just means, and our studios also collaborate. So we don't just work separately on European projects in the US. We actually come together and kind of collaborate. So yeah, for us, it's an opportunity to just, again, have different things influencing our creative practice. Because as you could expect, if we're in our little bubble in San Francisco, which is what everybody kind of refers to it as, we're not getting those sort of global influences and having that really broad mindset. So again, just having that European studio is an opportunity to continue what we do.
3: Yeah, and Patricia, let me ask you a little bit about, it strikes me as interesting that you talk, I know in terms of your role, so many kind of

0: studio setting?
1: I think studio culture is something that's really important to us as a team, to actually get away from our desks and get out into the world and experience the culture that's both on our doorstep and further afield. You know, travel is really important to us. And as Tom said, having our footprint in Amsterdam is one way we do that, and having those cross-border collaborations. So it's about, of course, building culture in our team in San Francisco and also getting to work with people all over the world. We have collaborators that we work with regularly in many different geographies. Yeah, what would you add to that, Tom?
2: I mean, it's about trust, I think, is a big thing. You know, just having the trust as a team with one another and also with our clients. We're very honest. We're not that kind of design studio that's bamboozling with brand jargon and massive decks. We like to be very human and very honest, and with, you know, quite refreshingly honest. And I think that just, yeah, it helps the creative teams that we feel we can all be really candid with one another and support each other. And I think our clients feel that honesty. So I think that's sort of, I don't know, it's sort of part of our DNA as a studio, is not to be that agency that's all just brand jargon and fluff.
1: Yeah.
2: Maybe it's my northerner kind of kicking in. My northerner just like, yeah.
0: Well, I was going to say, we don't have to mention any names. We can, of course, if you want. But let's then reflect those values onto, look, a client like the Obama Foundation. And, well, to both of you, really, I guess this must be another one of those pinch yourself moments along the way. Tell me about how that came about. And again, does that challenge preconceptions that you guys must have had? Maybe if you're doing a piece of branding and it's for a consumer goods product, or if you're working with an automotive brand, I guess you kind of know some of the parameters, or you've maybe got some experience. But when, I don't know, the ex-president comes calling in some shape or form, that must bamboozle you guys almost a little bit. So Tom, tell us a little bit about how that started.
2: Yes, well, it actually started, believe it or not, through a LinkedIn DM message, which, so the short story is, the Obama Foundation hired a chief design officer who's called Hashim Bajwa. He was their chief design officer, responsible for finding design partners to prepare for the Obama Presidential Center, which, I mean, this was 3 years ago, but the center's been in the works for 5 or 6 years. Hash reached out to me on LinkedIn. He used to work at Apple, I will add. We didn't know each other, but he was aware of our work and heard our name. So he reached out and said, look, I've joined the Obama Foundation. Would you like to work with us on a sort of initial piece of work, which is thinking about how the Obama brand, if you will, for lack of a better term, should be prepared and show up as a public experience, as something that's interfacing with the public for the Presidential Center? So that's how it began. Patricia, if you want to add anything to that.
1: Sure, of course. I mean, you're right, Tom. It was really different. A different sort of client for us, working with folks who had careers in politics. We were very into, I mean, it was hard to not be intimidated by people that have done incredible things in their careers. And here we are, like, trying to advise them on brand. And so I think we went into this for sure understanding our place in the project, but also the creative opportunity to affect what a presidential library could be when they're really not known for innovation or creativity was something we were really excited by, that challenge. You know, once we got over our imposter syndrome on the project, I think we were able to really deliver that high level of creativity. And actually, once we got to know the team, we realized they really weren't intimidating people. We had these very down-to-earth moments, creative shares, and a great banter with the team there. So it actually was not intimidating once we got our arms around the project and the process. I think Hash also did a really great job of leading the project and getting us in the right places in the org when we are sharing. I don't know if I'm describing the process super well. Tom, maybe you can jump in as well.
2: Yeah, it's one of those, you would imagine when you're engaging with a large nonprofit, the Obama Foundation, lots of leadership, that it would all begin with lots of senior leadership meetings in a boardroom. But actually, the project was really well designed in that it was like from the ground up. So in the early stages of the creative process, it was a series of sort of design sprints. It was almost acting like a bit of a startup, like show some work, internalize it, share it with the next level of people, and kind of build some momentum internally at the org to show what the appetite and how brave and how far we could push design. It was almost like not asking for permission and getting a big sign off on a brief. It was proving by showing the work. And I think that, yeah, it got socialized more and more. So that's how the process was designed. And it was very successful in that way, that it just allowed for a little bit more freedom for us to just get creative really early.
0: No, I love that. And it, you know, this idea, this value on

0: collaboration, and it's interesting you're working with Hash, who's a bit of a friend of Monaco as well, a great guy, really interesting, a visionary, but also someone who is interested in process, but letting people who know their skills get on with it, I think. And he's talked about the challenge of doing things. It's not easy, right? You've got not only all those stakeholders, but a really well-established core brand that you're augmenting and then riffing on. And then you've got to work on the presidential center, which is kind of literally being built as the process builds. I mean, it's a completely unique situation. Were there ever moments, Tom, when you said, oh my God, I don't know if I can do this? Or I don't know, did all those support networks and that collaborative approach mean that you always had the confidence that you could do all of those different things at once?
1: So as we were working on the identity portion of it, so before we even started the sort of visitor experience part of wayfinding and signage, we were building some really great momentum internally, and we developed a whole suite of custom typefaces and a really vibrant color palette and new pattern and motion graphics. And it felt that even in the early stages of the project, when we were taking some pretty big swings and seeing like, is this something that's going to really resonate with the Obama Foundation? Do they want to lean into this level of contemporary graphic design, for lack of a better term? And we could just see the appetite for it. It felt like they were, yeah, I think I honestly heard some feedback from maybe all the way up to the president that was like, ah, finally, this is what the Obama Foundation should feel like. So I think in the early stages, there wasn't that sense of being overwhelmed. I think as soon as it started getting into, okay, we now need to design a wayfinding and signage program for what is a very large building, quite complicated to navigate, multiple floors, upper level, lower level. That became like, okay, this is going to be a real challenge to ensure that this visitor experience really works. So I think that was the part where we were like, oh, we've really got to get this right. Because of course, signage and wayfinding, it's pretty permanent. Once that's in, it's in.
0: Well, I think you seem to wear that responsibility very lightly. Just to tell me, I know, maybe there weren't loads of sort of NDAs and things to sign, but did it challenge a lot of your other just established working processes and practices, right? Because as you've both already alluded to, it's a bit of a different thing. The stakes are a little higher when you're dealing with the one-time leader of the free world, right?
2: Absolutely. I mean, we definitely had to bring in the right team and process to manage this undertaking. And I think, you know, when we talk about trust and collaboration, having the right partners as well join us in the work was totally crucial. We worked with Work & Co on the digital experience, both internally and online. And the amazing strategy from myself and others, Bring Change Home. We just had incredible people that we were able to work with. And I think that made it feel doable.
0: And Tom, I think I'm right in saying you've now been able to go and see this in action. Is that right? Can you tell us a little bit about what that moment was like?
1: I was there literally yesterday with the team. It was our first visit since it's in this pre-opening phase at the moment. It was the first time we'd actually gone through all floors of the museum and actually learned the whole story of what the place is about. It was fantastic. I mean, it's just the architecture as well is by TWBTA. The architecture is incredible, the ground. So yeah, it was a really exciting moment yesterday to actually, we've been working on it for years, but suddenly it clicked. When we were there with the team, we were like, ah, yes, that's what Bring Change Home means. Ah, we get it. So it was really exciting being there yesterday. Yeah. And seeing some of our signage and wayfinding, which is a very small part of the experience, but still something that we're very pleased and proud.
0: I guess it intrigues me. Where do you go from here? I mean, in so many ways, kind of a fantasy client, a fantasy project, or is it one of those things, I throw this to you both, where actually you're interrogating all these different areas, you're working in this interesting, almost intersectional way. Does it give you loads more ideas and actually steal you for the next ambitious leap and the next kind of crazy, potentially vainglorious project? What does working on something like this give you as you look forwards?
1: Well, I mean, we work on these projects that they're so different, but each one of them is about typically a founder or an organization that is very ambitious. That could be a space technology company. That could be a breakthrough health and science innovation. It could be the Obama Foundation. It could be the Eames Institute trying to create a new type of design organization. So in their own way, each of our clients and projects, they equally kind of get us excited. I mean, of course, this is on another scale. This is very civic, very public, to do with democracy. I think at this point in time that we're at, it is very resonant and very important to us. But all to say that, you know, I guess that's why we talk about we work with kind of ambitious brands, is that there are people out there that are trying to change the world in really small ways and in big ways. And I think that every day that's what gets us excited. I mean, that's what got me into brand identity as a practice, is that you almost get to be like a kind of tourist where you're visiting different areas of the world and what different people are doing and learning about what that is, and then trying to amplify it and trying to get those messages out in the world and supercharge the business or the brand. So all our projects seem to be quite exciting in that respect. And that's kind of how we pick them. But what's next? I mean, yeah, I don't know if there's going to be another project of the scale of the Obama Presidential Center, but we'll see. I think it's certainly the only president we'll ever work with.
0: Exactly, yeah. Well, and I was going to say, and Patricia, does it make you think, look, no project too big? I don't know. It must be amazing because it must give you such pride and confidence in terms of the team and the infrastructure and the processes that you've Absolutely. Helped to build. But I don't Absolutely. Know, where's the journey go next?
2: No, you're right. I mean, this engagement really did push us as a team, as even operationally, you're right. It was a complex undertaking to manage all these partners. And honestly, from the moment the RFP landed in our inboxes, it was just, can we imagine getting such an opportunity? It's a hard one to beat.
1: The one thing I'd add, though, we really delivered it with a small team. Like, people will probably be really surprised that I think the core team at Manual, from operations and design on this, probably 6-7 people touched this project. Yeah, it gives us a great deal of confidence that a studio that is on the smaller scale can actually take on these types of projects. And so, yeah, we're waiting for something even bigger to come next. don't know what that means.
0: The team will be holding their breath. Exactly. Well, no, and I think that, listen, there's something about that nimbleness, that dexterity to tackle challenges that, and you said right at the top, didn't you, Tom? You know, you wanted that to be a foundational value that you keep with you, is to be small and lean enough to do great reactive work and be resourced, of course, to do it well, but to have that sort of that nimbleness. Tell me a little bit, what are you most excited about looking forwards? Is it that unknown? Because it could be the next crazy RFP that drops on the door, Matt, or what else is it that's making you most excited? Tom, I'll ask you that first of all.
1: Yeah, I mean, we've got some interesting things kind of brewing. We're working again with the friends at the Eames Institute. So they're working on the next phase of their organization. They're taking over this amazing space in the North Bay, and they're going to be working with Herzog and Dimmeron, and it's going to be a sort of world-class art and design museum. So like, that's something else that's on the horizon that we're engaged in. So that's really exciting as well. I mean, what else is next? You never know where the next LinkedIn message is going to be coming from. And we're very fortunate in that, you know, with, I guess, 17 years in, our name is out there and our clients refer our name to others. So it's just, you never know what's coming next around the corner. I think that's what keeps it really exciting for us. We're quite selective about the projects that we take on, but yeah, just always up for the next big challenge.
3: Yeah, more cross-border collaborations for sure.
0: So working internationally. And again, does that get easier as things scale, or is it harder to retain those cultural values, or you'll find out as you do it, I guess, right, to an extent?
1: Well, I mean, it's fantastic in that we can take advantage of a 9-hour time zone, so we can almost work around the clock. It's all about the culture that we're building. Like, as I said earlier, like, the Amsterdam studio was founded by someone that we worked with and had a relationship with many years. So it's just like, when we have a shared set of sounds cheesy, but a shared set of values, something that we really, you know, as long as there might be a third studio, who knows, as long as there's a creative heart to the work and we know what drives us as a studio, we can actually work really well together, even despite the time zones. My ambition is to work on projects that are not just in the US. We'd love to work on, you know, another global, wonderful museum or arts organization, and we could come together as two studios, cover all those time zones. So I think that's where the future of the studio lies, is more of that cross-collaboration.
0: That was Tom Crabtree, the co-founder and executive creative director at Manual, and Patricia Calloway, Manual's managing director and founding partner. You can find out more about their brilliant business by heading to manual.studio. You're listening to The Entrepreneurs. Today, when people think of stationery, many automatically think of Japan. High-quality Japanese stationery has become popular around the world, and Design Fill is one of the companies leading the trend. It's a long-established Japanese maker known for notebook brands such as Midori and Traveler's Company. It's redefined the value of paper in the digital age and built a committed global fan base. Monocle's Ryuma Takahashi spoke with Design Fill's president, Yuri Aida, about the global stationery boom
4: and the company's ambitions overseas.
5: To put it simply, we are a house of brands. We are a company that houses several unique, unconventional notebooks and stationery brands, such as Midori, Travelers Company, MD Products, Knox, Prodder, and Touch and Flow, with the goal of creating quality time for people all over the world. Our route traced back to 1950, when we started out making letter paper and envelopes under the name Midori. Right after the war, when the telephone networks were destroyed, letters were a lifeline for checking on loved ones and for essential communication. I think letter paper and envelopes were a symbol of recovery that connect people. Our core essence, designing communication that connect people, hasn't changed at all since those days.
6: Now, Japanese stationery is getting a lot of global attention. But what made you decide to expand your stationery business overseas?
5: When I joined the design field, I was assigned as overseas division team. My first market in charge was America. So I went to US and I was very shocked that stationery's position is more like daily disposable items, just like a toilet paper, not something that you care for. So that's the status of the stationery. And then I thought that, oh, wow, this market is a blue ocean. Our stationery, like a highly designed stationery that people feel attached to it, will surely have a market for that. US is a huge market, and majority of the people don't really care about the stationery. Then I can flip that with our own brands, with the passion and original concept.
6: I think it was a difficult journey, but how did you actually promote your products outside Japan, especially in the US?
5: So I approach it from the niche segment of people who care about the, you know, fountain pen or like a good quality paper. There are like a niche community who exist in the US, even though majority of people don't care about the stationery. So there is a pen and paper lovers community gathering called Pen Show. I kind of like a pinpointing that segment of people, and I had a small pop-up event. I just had a small table and start selling the notebook because no notebook brand was exhibited in that show. Only the pen makers. Why not? We need a paper to write on it. So then I have a small table for the Travelers Company brand. And then the people are so interested in, oh, who are you? What you are doing? And then, okay, our brand believes in people should live every day as if you're trouble, then some people really like resonate themselves to our concept and vision. And now in the US, there's a stationery boom.
6: I think Japanese stationery is almost a kind of soft power today. How do you see its popularity around the world?
5: Right now, the Japanese like soft power, you say, the stationery becomes like anime or manga. Japan is not marry entertainment, but become a, you know, cultural icon. Maybe the Japanese stationery is becoming like that. People actually call bungu instead of stationery because Japanese stationery is not stationery that they know. Just like maybe like when anime cross the border, people get very excited. So that kind of fever is going on in the world. So that's one of the reasons that we are doing very well in overseas market.
6: So finally, in this digital age, where do you see the future of stationery and the business going?
5: Personally, I benefit greatly from AI for daily tasks like translations and research. However, I am convinced that the more AI evolves, the more the appeal and value of the analog stationery we are making by hand will increase. Especially, I believe we can offer three major values. First is acting as an interface for enjoying the thought process. Precisely because we are in the era where AI instantly provides the answers, the actual process of how we formulate questions and how we think deeply becomes critically important for humans. Facing a blank notebooks, freely using the space and moving your hand stimulates the brain much more than typing. It brings out ideas and emotion you didn't even realize you had. Today's stationery is no longer just a recording tool. It is the physical companion that extends human thoughts and creativity.
4: 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And that's all for this episode of The Entrepreneurs. 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I'm Tom Edwards. Goodbye, and thanks for listening to The Entrepreneurs.

0: the latest edition of The Entrepreneur's Ear. You can catch brand new episodes of that program every Wednesday at 20:00 London time. I think it's time for a bit of music now. Stay with us.
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0: 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We are 3 hours into our weekend here at Midori House in London. And so what better time to enjoy some music? We're going to kick things off in Switzerland with Vendredi Summer.

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1: I mean, it's one of the best things about owning the brand outright and not having to worry about investors is that, you know, if we want to have girls smoking all over the pyjamas, we can. 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
0: You're tuned in to Monocle Radio. Still a few songs to go before we move into the next hour, but fear not, there'll be a whole hour of tunes coming your way after that. Up ahead, though, we're off to Denmark with Santino Surfers.

0: Você faz que não vê, mas eu te vejo.
1: If that song doesn't leave you happy, you are dead inside, my friend. That is Silva from Brazil with Vera, and that brings us to the end of our playlist, at least for this hour. Up ahead, we've got a whole hour of tunes coming your way too. But this is where I say goodbye for today. I'll be back around the same time tomorrow. I hope you have a wonderful

0: You are listening to Monocle Radio in association with Chanel Watches. The silhouette of the J12 watch sets itself apart with its clean, precise lines. Yet, once worn, it is its softness that stands out. Polished with diamond powder, the highly resistant ceramic that adorns it entirely feels as smooth as silk against the skin. A sensory appeal painstakingly perfected for over a quarter of a century that reveals the watchmaking excellence of Chanel. An invincible softness that becomes one with whomever wears it. Chanel Watches, official timekeeper of Monocle Radio.
1: It is midday in Tokyo, 7 a.m. in Dubai, 4 a.m. here in London, and 2300 in Washington, D.C. That's the time on Monocle Radio, brought to you by Chanel Watches. Coming to you from our studios at Midori House in London, I'm Chris Chermak with you on Monocle Radio for the next few hours. We've got lots of music for you to get your weekend started over the next couple of hours. We'll also have the Bulletin with UBS later on in the morning. We've got Tall Stories, Monocle on Fashion, Monocle on Design, all of those shows before Monocle on Saturday with Georgina Godwin coming up at 9 a.m. London time. Stay tuned for all of that and more right here on Monocle Radio. Well, we are going to have music for the rest of this hour. A good start to everyone's weekend, I'm sure. This is Chris Chermak. I'll be taking you through it for the next 55 minutes or so. I'm going to start us off after a little break with Superbus and Rory.
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0: The American musical duo Sophie Tucker there together with Lineker. That was Intensity. 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
1: Welcome back to Monocle Radio. Lots more tracks for this hour. Up next, this is Beyoncé's sister, Solange.

You're giving me first kiss. 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

0: Algo así.
1: Rennie there, originally from Monterrey in Mexico. She won a Latin Grammy back in 2025 for Best Rock Song. That was for La Torre. Before that, we also had Marina Senna here on Monocle Radio. Lots of tracks for you to enjoy. We've got a few more after this.
2: Bienvenue to the Monocle Café in Paris. 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À bientôt!
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1: 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This is Chris Chermak at Midori House. We're heading to New Zealand next. This is Benny.

0: Andiamo a ballare lì stasera?
1: Poppa there out of Italy, although she was born in Lithuania. This takes us to 5 a.m. here in London. We've got lots more music coming up for the next hour. 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
2: You're listening to Monaco Radio in association with Chanel Watches. The strength of the Calibre 12.1 manufacture movement lies in its uncompromising robustness. Yet it is the infinite smoothness with which it delivers the seconds that guarantees the J12's flawless chronometric precision. Visible behind is a perfectly circular oscillating weight and 191 meticulously assembled components, reflecting the prowess of the Calibre 12.1. The embodiment of Chanel's watchmaking excellence with understated strength. Chanel Watches, official timekeeper of Monaco Radio.
1: It is 11 a.m. in Bangkok, 7 a.m. in Cairo, 5 a.m. here in London, and midnight in Atlanta. That's the time on Monaco Radio, brought to you by Chanel Watches. Coming to you from our studios at Midori House in London, I'm Chris Chermak with you on Monaco Radio for another few hours. We've got more music in the next hour for you to enjoy as you continue with your weekend. We've got the Bulletin with UBS in an hour's time. That'll be with our head of radio, Tom Edwards. It is a World Cup special. We've also got Monaco on Fashion, Monaco on Design in the next couple of hours before Georgina Godwin takes over and brings us Monaco on Saturday from right here at Midori House. All that and more right here on Monaco Radio. Lots of music for you to enjoy this hour. We'll have Spain's Belén Aguilera, but first, after a little break, we've got FKA Twigs. I feel

0: Italy's Serena Brancale, Levante and Delia there, taking us to another break.
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0: Welcome back to The Weekend Shift. Chris Chermak with you at Midori House. We've got the R&B duo Chloe and Halle next.

0: Bon Entendeur and Nicoletta, the musical trio, rounding out the whole run of songs you had there. Before that, we had Ditto nella Piaga out of Italy as well. This is Monocle Radio.
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0: Welcome back. This is The Weekend Shift. We've got a few more tracks before we reach 6 a.m. here in London. We're heading to Norway next for a classic. This is Annie with Chewing Gum.

0: South Korean girl group Illit there, taking us to 6 a.m. here in London. 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
1: You are listening to Monocle Radio in association with Chanel Watches. The silhouette of the J12 watch sets itself apart with its clean, precise lines. Yet, once worn, it is its softness that stands out. Polished with diamond powder, the highly resistant ceramic that adorns it entirely feels as smooth as silk against the skin. A sensory appeal, painstakingly perfected for over a quarter of a century, that reveals the watchmaking excellence of Chanel. An invincible softness that becomes one with whomever wears it. Chanel Watches, official timekeeper of Monocle Radio.
0: It is 1400 in Seoul, 7 a.m. in Paris, 6 a.m. here in London, and 2300 in Mexico City. That's the time on Monocle Radio, brought to you by Chanel Watches. Coming to you from our studios at Midori House in London, I'm Chris Chermak with you on Monocle Radio for another couple of hours. The Bulletin with UBS is coming up in just a moment, a World Cup special with our head of radio, Tom Edwards. We've also got Tall Stories after that and Monocle on Fashion, Monocle on Design with Nick Manise and Grace Charlton. All of that before Georgina Godwin takes over from right here at Midori House. She'll bring us a brand new live edition of Monocle on Saturday. Stay tuned for all of that and some of our favorite music right here on Monocle Radio. 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
2: And welcome to The Bulletin with UBS on Monocle Radio. Each week, the sharpest minds and freshest thinkers in finance take you beyond the numbers and hype, right to the heart of the big issues of the day. This week, as Art Basel returns to Basel, we're taking a closer look at how collectors can navigate one of the most important moments in the global art calendar, where opportunity, complexity and discovery all come together. To help us unpack this, I'm joined by experts from the UBS Art Advisory who work closely with collectors and families around the world, and later by artist Trevor Paglen, co-curator of Art Basel's global digital initiative, 010. We start the programme with Eric Landolt, head of Family Advisory, Art and Collecting at UBS Global Wealth Management. Eric Landolt, great to have you with us. What are some of the questions, actually, that especially maybe, you know, earlier career collectors should be asking galleries if they're prowling the showgrounds? What are good things to be actually asking the gallerists, curators and artists, as you say, if you're lucky enough to speak to them directly? What kind of questions do you recommend people ask?
3: Well, I would say the first thing is, really, don't be afraid of asking. Don't be afraid of thinking your question is stupid or that you come across, not knowledgeable. No one, even the top expert, will be able to know everything. So really, be curious. Don't be afraid. Everyone there is happy to interact with you if you go to their booth. So I would always be curious or ask, especially if I don't know, about the artists which are represented, so their biographies, who they are, how their creation process basically works, what they're focusing on, and so on and so forth. So really, to focus on the artists. I would also not be afraid to ask galleries about basically how they work with artists they are representing, if it's living artists. For example, some galleries, they have even artist residencies where they give an opportunity to artists to work in a space, to create things. And I think a good gallery will really interact a lot with their artists. So I think it's quite important to understand how this relationship works. And then if it's more in the case of a work potentially you're interested in by a deceased artist, also don't be afraid to ask how they work with artist estates, how close they are to them, etc. That's probably some of the questions I would ask. But then on the work itself, and that's, I would say, quite important also for some of the uber contemporary works of art, don't be afraid to ask about the preservation, the maintenance, etc. of the artwork. Because sometimes, to be honest, this can be really challenging depending on the materials or how actually the artwork is. Can also be costly to maintain a digital space. For example, sometimes just how to deal with files and all those type of and then things can be challenging. So really, if you're interested in a work of art, ask actually about all those aspects. It is quite quite important. And then last but not least, honestly, don't be afraid of asking about the price of an artwork. I think that's sometimes what also in our practice we see where some of the, especially the new collectors, don't feel comfortable, you know, off they go and they walk away. I think it's not the right thing to do. Just ask. And sometimes you will be also very surprised how accessible some works are and can be quite interesting then as well to know and also where this position basically is price-wise in the art market.
2: Eric Landolt there. Thanks, Eric. Well, next up, let's hear from Carola Visa, Senior Art Advisor at UBS Global Wealth Management.
4: It's the week of Art Basel itself. Fairs are amazing. It's an amazing opportunity to meet so many other collectors, to talk to gallerists, to meet artists, to see work presented in a different context. It's an amazing time, but it's often a febrile atmosphere. It's super busy. You must work with collectors who say to you, Carola, oh, look, I'm only there for a day. What on earth do I do? And whilst you can't be, as you said, you're not the Pope of taste, you're not the Pope of logistics either, how do you help collectors to prioritise a little bit? How do you guide them around something like Art Basel in Basel?
5: Yeah, sure. I mean, I think it depends very much where you stand in your collecting journey. So if you're probably just starting out to collect then and want to educate yourself and probably are not even sure yet if you're going to buy immediately, then I believe going with the very confirmed positions first to educate yourself, to understand what is part of the canon and part of art history, I would start with the ground floor, definitely. And I would start from the inner circle of the ground floor and then spread out and from there go to the first floor. If you're already a quite seasoned collector, have been collecting a couple of years, probably know already certain galleries, have probably even already on ahead of the fair decided for a couple of pieces, then I would rush to decide on the pieces that you would think you have seen already and in the previews. And take your decision and take it rather quickly and not think too long about it as an informed collector already. And then from there, spread out to where you see something new. And I think in that sense, this year, I would recommend to a more seasoned collector, definitely Premiere, which is a section where you have about 17 presentations of very young artists and galleries, obviously, also. And this is kind of like an experimental field. And this I would recommend to those collectors who then would want to see something that's really quite cutting edge.
4: We'll talk a bit more about some other features of this year's Art Basel, but I guess if we just take a little bit of a step back, Coralie, in terms of, I don't know, when you, with your own well-trained eye, are looking at pieces or something grabs you, maybe it's a new work or a new artist maybe that you're not familiar with, what's that actual process of looking? I'm fascinated by how we see pieces of art. Obviously, context is important, but do you have things or processes that you go through, you know, the first thing to look at, the second, the third? I wonder, I mean, is it possible to even tell us a little bit about how you go about looking at art?
5: Yeah, sure. I think that's actually, I love the question too in the first place, because this is what I'm hoping to achieve with my younger collectors, and that goes independent of age, but obviously to educate them to look twice and how to do that. And the best way of doing it is, and I know is the first days are super busy for each gallery, but what often helps is a piece catches your eye. Ask the art dealer nonetheless to take it down from the wall so that you can look at it from really close to understand the technique, to see also how, let's presume it's a painting, how it is painted more in detail. So

0: an artist way. Ask if, because for instance, many contemporary artists are working also around the frame or even use an artist frame. Ask if this is the usual way of framing a piece. Look at it also if it's just leaning on the wall, because it might change the perception of the piece. Ask potentially if they can bring it even to the smaller cabinets where you can have a closer look at it without, let's say, the whole crowds around you or people perceiving that you're looking at a piece from close. Don't be shy of asking for that. And with this, oftentimes you like the piece even more and better than you when you basically fell in love and had this love at first sight moment, which is obviously the excitement of a fair. And I, for instance, also fall in love with pieces every single year like that, and it's amazing. But discipline yourself to look at it from different angles, to ask to see it from a different standpoint, and ask then if you still really like the piece also for other pieces. Because if you only like one piece but not the rest of the body of the work, you should probably reconsider if you want to buy it. So those are my recommendations in the first place. But then also ask yourself if you can tackle, technically speaking, also the collection management of that piece. Because if you live in a space that is full of light and you're considering a photography piece, for instance, a photograph, then you must ask yourself, despite obviously having to take a really good UV protection glass and frame, if this is the right piece for you. And if this is a piece, for instance, that is very fragile and you are surrounded by young kids, or you have a dog, or for instance, you're considering a sculpture made of wood and you just got a small puppy at home, then you need to ask yourself if this is the best piece to obtain and to buy for your collection immediately. If you can't have a better choice, if you really want to live with the art on a daily basis. But yeah, this goes a bit into conservation, but I think this is also very important to ask. And if it's a fragile piece and you still love it and nonetheless want it, you should definitely also speak with the gallery how they tackle questions around this and how experienced they are in working with the collectors if a piece is fragile, because you need to take into account that something might happen with the
1: 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This is The Bulletin with UBS on Monocle Radio. I'm Tom Edwards. Thanks for listening.
2: Thanks very much, Tom and the team, for that episode of The Bulletin with UBS. You'll get a brand new one in a little over 24 hours at the end of Sunday. First light of Monday, is that the way to put it? Midnight London time, you'll have a brand new episode of the show. This is Monocle Radio. I'm Chris Chermak, and I've got music next.
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0: Paradis there, rounding out a couple of French tracks at the end. Before Paradis, we had Sunshade with Là-bas. 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
0: Welcome back to The Weekend Shift. Chris Termack still with you at Midori House, and we are sticking with France for one more track. This is Stella.

after, the after, the after. The after.

0: You're listening to Monocle Radio in association with Chanel Watches. 7 times stronger than steel, the J12 ceramic is unmatched in its resistance to abrasions over time. Yet its greatest strength lies in its softness. Polished with diamond powder, it feels as smooth as silk against the skin. Combined with the Caliber 12.1 manufacturer movement, the exceptional material embodies all the expertise and cutting-edge technology of Chanel watchmaking. An invincible softness that becomes one with whomever wears it. Chanel Watches, official timekeeper of Monocle Radio.
1: It is 1400 in Beijing, 9 a.m. in Kyiv, 7 a.m. here in London, and 3 a.m. in Buenos Aires. That's the time on Monocle Radio, brought to you by Chanel Watches. Coming to you from our studios at Midori House in London, I'm Chris Chermak with you on Monocle Radio for one more hour. We'll have tall stories and Monocle on fashion coming up in a busy hour here on Monocle Radio. A little bit later on, we'll also have Monocle on Design with Grace Charlton and Nick Manise. Before Georgina Godwin brings us Monocle on Saturday, a brand new edition live from right here at Midori House. We've got all of that and our favorite music tracks right here on Monocle Radio. This is Chris Chermak at Midori House for one more hour of shows and music. Our first show is Tall Stories.
2: Until recently, Shangri-La was merely a fictional ideal of an earthly paradise, as described in the 1933 James Hilton novel Lost Horizon. But after China renamed a city in its Yunnan province after this made-up utopia in 2014, tourists have been encouraged to find their own version of Eden in the Tibetan mountains. You're listening to Tall Stories, a Monocle production brought to you by the team behind The Urbanist. I'm Andrew Tuck. In this episode, Tom Webb takes us to the now very real Shangri-La to sort fact from fiction.
3: On an ancient tea trading route connecting China and Tibet, you may discover Shangri-La. Formerly called Zhongdian almost 25 years ago, the Chinese government changed its name to the fictitious Tibetan town from James Hilton's 1933 utopian novel Lost Horizon. Though this was a move largely to promote tourism in the region, with its dramatic landscapes, monasteries and culture, many would certainly label it a paradise. Indeed, to this day, its monastery is its biggest draw, an important pilgrimage site and home to more than 700 monks. Song Zanlin Monastery, often called Little Potala Palace, it is the largest Tibetan Buddhist monastery in Yunnan, first built in 1679. At the foot of its 150 stairs from the main entrance area up to the main assembly hall, I met Shangri-La local and hotel group Songsam's tour guide Kieran. At an altitude of 3,400 meters, we took things slowly.
4: This monastery, it is a center of the Tibetan Buddhism, and it is the biggest monastery in the Yunnan province. There is someone who called this monastery as a small Potala Palace in Tibet. So it looks like Potala. This monastery, it's been like 300 years and he faced the cultural revolutions and the issues during Heiban in these areas. So it's also united the minorities around this monastery. The monks, the gurus, they got the really high power to deal with the problems. They used to set their government in their monastery. And in the history, they help lots of people, the poor people, the rich people, and they look the people equally and to help them.
3: Inside, 108 columns support gilded ceilings, magnificent frescoes depict Buddhist legends, and exquisite golden Buddha sculptures line the halls. The air is filled with the scent of incense and the sound of prayer, adding to its already mythical setting. For pilgrims wanting a taste of luxury in the mountains, there is only one place to stay. With no televisions, limited Wi-Fi, and ultra-remote locations, Songsam hotels are sanctuaries offering luxury through giving guests less but time to switch off. In Shangri-La stands the very first Songsam property in a traditional Tibetan farming village. The building uses traditional Tibetan construction methods, including thick stone and earth walls and intricate mortise and tenon wood joinery without nails. Interiors feature authentic Tanka paintings, handcrafted carpets, antique Tibetan furniture, and copperwork all sourced locally. It's where I caught up with Solomon Mahan, Group Vice President of Songsam.
5: Our group, we started 24 years ago. So we developed everything for 24 years. So we adapt all the international standards, including the architecture and the interior design and what we use, what we eat. But how we keep the way we are, because we use local people. 95% of our staff are local. We have 1,600 staffs together, and 95% of them are local. So if you have all the local people surrounding work for you, then you kept everything the same. We have 18 different lodges along the Himalayas. So people come from all over the world, come to join the Himalaya to see the snow mountains, to go into the monastery with the monks, to experience the culture. It's preserved for years, maybe for decades, for 100 years. So that's the reason it's kept the same way when people doing the whole day. For example, now is the winter time. Winter time, to me, is the perfect timing to go to Tibet or the Tibetan region. Now, because everybody, the nomad people come down from the mountains because of the weather, and the agriculture is stopped, everything, because it's covered by snow. So people have nothing to do but weddings and festivals. Now China opened the visa-free issue for the, I think, whole Europe. And after pandemic and people starting to travel, so this is a good thing for us. And we want more international travelers to come to Tibet to see. And now you have better standards of the lodging and the food quality is good. And we have Tibetan people who speak English, English-speaking guide to welcome you guys.
3: More than just a place to stay, the mountain hotels act as bases for immersion in the Tibetan cultural regions of Western China, with some guests staying over a month at a time to paint, walk, and participate in guided wellness experiences. Whatever you consider to be your Shangri-La, you can almost certainly discover a version of it here.

0: Tall Stories is a Monocle production from the team behind The Urbanist. This episode was written by Tom Webb and produced and edited by David Stevens. Be sure to subscribe to the podcast to receive new episodes every week. I'm Andrew Tuck. Goodbye, and thank you for listening, city lovers.
1: 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Next up, we've got Natalie Theodosi and Monocle on fashion.
2: 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I'm Natalie Theodosi, your host and Monocle's fashion director. 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
3: Keeping the essence of Hunza, which is fun, nostalgia, lifestyle, analog. It's like sun

0: Welcome back to another episode of Monocle on Fashion. And joining me here in the studio is the show's producer, Lily Austin. Lily, so nice to see you again. It feels like quite a while.
1: I know, it has. You've abandoned me.
0: I'm sorry. I had to go on holiday for a little bit.
1: Holiday, but then you also had some cool assignments after that, right?
0: Exactly. So I spent a little bit of time more on the Mediterranean side of the world, so Çeşme in Turkey and Cyprus, which is home. But then I went to LA for a Valentino and My Teresa event, which was sunny all around, but very different sides of the world. And it was so amazing to go to LA with Valentino and really see the collection come together. They've done a resort capsule collection with My Teresa and hosted an event in the most incredible house you could imagine. It was the house of the late costume designer Tony Duquette, which is maximalism on a new level. Every corner had something. It was so magical. And I think it fits with kind of like the decadence that Valentino and Alessandro Michele are both known for. Mm. And then you saw a lot of the attendees who were like editors, models, interesting creative people from around Los Angeles dressed up in the collection. And everyone was wearing Rockstats as well, which are back with a vengeance, which I found really interesting. Isn't that great?
1: I know, I love that. A real counter argument to the attempted cancellation of that shoe, I think.
0: Exactly. No, that was it. Maybe people weren't ready for it, but I think now they really are. And especially in LA, we were saying that they really enjoy fashion. They don't think about it too much, and they just embrace trends as they come, which was really fun to see. And also to see what My Teresa has been doing, which is find these pockets of interesting people, shoppers, creatives, and host these events. And their CEO was telling me at dinner that for them, the ultimate luxury and the ultimate sign of success is people having fun and not looking at their phones, which is something I took away. And I think I'll try to hold on to it for the rest of the summer.
1: I was going to say, it sounded, and from some of the pictures I saw that you had posted from the event, it seemed like really being in another world, another decade in the terms of the sort of decadence and fantasy element of it. But also, if they're encouraging you to put your phone away and really be in the moment, that also speaks to that.
0: Exactly. And I think it speaks of the moment. I think we're all craving a bit of decadence and maximalism and having fun with fashion again, because it all had gotten a little bit too clinical. And speaking of fun, enough about me. You have to tell me what you've been up to, because you were in London, but you still have been reporting and doing some really summery, sunny stories.
1: Yeah, it's true. You may have been in LA. You may have actually been close to the sea, but there's a little bit of sun, sea and sand that's coming to London, because Hansa G have opened a pop-up store in Marylebone right around the corner from our office, which
0: no, it's tempting.
1: I did tell them is dangerous. So I popped round there and had a chat with Georgiana Huddard, who founded the brand in 2015. But it's what's kind of one of the things I really love about this brand, apart from the incredible product that we talk about quite a lot in the interview, is I love that there's this sort of heritage and history to the swimwear brand. That's a very unusual thing. Most swimwear brands in particular don't have this kind of history, but because Hansa was originally a brand founded in 1984 by Peter Meadows, and initially became known for this incredible crinkle fabric. And guys, you might...
0: Which is amazing.
1: Completely amazing. And you might recognize it from some illustrious films as Pretty Woman, because the amazing white and blue outfit that Julia Roberts wears for the first few scenes of the movie.
0: That's Hansa.
1: Yep. And it's just an incredible fabric. So I remember very clearly when the brand launched and it was bringing back... Hansa G was bringing back this material, though redefining it for the era and making it even more kind of practical and work hard as a swimwear material, though also just really cozy as well. I just really love that there's this kind of amazing connection with the past, you know, being a heritage brand, but also being incredibly practical and functional, which is kind of what we talked about.
0: Yeah, and I think a lot of people throw the word innovation around quite a lot, but the crinkle fabric really is.

0: so innovative and so interesting. It really is a one-size-fits-all material. I've used their swimwear a lot. It's so comfortable. It's flattering. And it's amazing that now, I mean, you speak of its past, but I can't believe I remember Hunza G launching. Mm. But it's amazing that Georgiana has kept it up over 10 years, kept innovating. There's new materials now in the mix. She's had the incredible collaboration with Burberry and all these pop-up shops. What does the pop-up look like, actually? I'm curious.
1: It's gorgeous. It's very clean. It's like blue fixtures and then a bright yellow floor. So you really get that kind of water, you know, sea and sand kind of vibe. But then there's this very cute kind of Koons-esque pink dolphin inflatable in the shop. And then just a really nice edit because, yeah, they have expanded into some really amazing like other lines. But it's like a very careful edit. But honestly, I walked in, I was just so happy. It's like my happy place up there. Because like you said, it's very comfortable, really flattering, but also quite sexy, the swimwear, but still very, very cozy, I find, that crinkle material. So it was wonderful to hear more about how the brand had developed.
0: Incredible. Let's hear more from Georgiana Haddard, founder of Hunza G Swimwear.
2: It's been amazing, like super happy with the location because we had done pop-ups before, but in Covent Garden, but Marylebone really does feel like the right place, like a mix of customers, tourists, people who know us, people who don't. Like we've had loads of people trying to come in who to shop, and it wasn't the shopping day yet. It properly opens tomorrow, so that feels really good. And the concept of it was really fun, like the inflatable dolphin that's kind of Jeff Koons-esque that we had developed with Studio Boom, who were the team we were working with on it. But it's all come together even better than we could have hoped. Like it's great, yeah.
1: So just take me back to the beginning of Hunza G, because I know the brand has roots going back to 1984. So just like tell me about the history of the brand.
2: So Peter had the brand, he started the brand in 1984 doing crinkle swimwear and some dresses, and had like amazing iconic moments with like Whitney Houston wearing a tank dress in the music video, I Wanna Dance With Somebody. And then Julia Roberts in Pretty Woman, when she's rejected from the shop in Rodeo Drive, she's wearing her like fab Pretty Woman dress, which we have done some bring it backs of. But he had these kind of iconic cultural moments, and then he stopped doing anything in the crinkle and moved on to like making different products and different fabrics in like 1992. And I just thought it was crazy that it didn't exist anymore. My mum had had one when I was younger, a swimming costume in pink. And I, when I was 19, rediscovered some vintage product. And I just thought it was mad that it didn't exist. So I started trying to do it on my own, and then eventually got in touch with Peter and suggested we relaunch, but with a slightly different aesthetic, still like leaning into the heritage, but just being more broad in terms of our offering to women in terms of shapes and colours and hardware. And yes, we started, I think we had our first meeting, and then I started doing the version of new Hunza, which is Hunza G, 2 weeks later. And from then on, here we are.
1: That's kind of incredible. How did you feel going to him and making this suggestion?
2: Do you know what? I really didn't know whether he would be interested or whether he was already thinking it was a good idea, but he was pretty like chilled about it. I think having already done one version of it, he's a like older generation. I don't think he knew that it would be as successful second time round as it has been, because it's much bigger now than it was in the 80s. I think he thought like, oh, people saw it and they were into it for a bit, and now like it's moved on. But I think everything's cyclical, isn't it? So and also we have developed it into something more than it was in the 80s, definitely like keeping the essence of Hunza, which is fun, nostalgia, lifestyle, analog. It's like sun cream on your skin. It's like ice in a glass. It's sand on your skin. It's like, you know, doing stuff in the swimming costume. It's not about just taking photos of yourself. You're meant to be able to kind of run around in a Hunza, swim in a Hunza, feel comfortable and supported in a Hunza. So it's, yeah, he was pretty supportive, and it's been amazing.
3: That's fantastic. I wonder if part of the success of the brand has been that kind of embrace of that history. You know, even on your website, you have some of those iconic images you mentioned.
2: Yes.
3: How does that kind of feed into the identity of the brand?
2: I think, like, being able to be a heritage brand in the swim category is quite unusual, but also people love nostalgia and people love longevity. And I think it's interesting because it makes us multi-generational. Like, we have women who've been wearing Hansa for like 40 years. We've also got people who are discovering it who are 20. And like, it's all the same product because it's one size and the shapes are quite like similar. So there's just this kind of cross-generational like and sort of loyalty to the brand, which I think is quite unusual. Most brands have to kind of pick who their customer is. And I would say with Hansa, it's kind of like there for everyone if they want to be a part of it.
3: And you launched the brand in 2015.
2: Yes.
3: It's obviously not an easy thing to launch a brand, but as you said, it's even bigger than it was when it was just Hansa. What was it like in those early years?
2: You know what, like, I think when you start something, somebody asked me, like, was it really daunting? And like, it actually wasn't, because I started with kind of no business, it was super organic, no business plan, no investment, no pressure, but also everything took off really quickly in a really positive way, but there wasn't like the stress of investment, or it was like an Instagram account and some product and it caught on really quickly. So it was like a really fun and sort of easy beginning. It's actually got harder the bigger a brand grows. That's my experience, and everybody's experience is different. But the beginning bit was probably the easiest bit, because the expectation was like, I hope people like this, and if they don't, I'll make things that I'll wear because I love it. You know, it was super organic, and my friends will love it, you know?
3: Yeah, absolutely. I want to ask you a little bit more about the journey, I guess, of the brand over these 10 years and how it has changed. But before we get to that, I have to kind of ask you about the crinkle fabric. You mentioned it. It's obviously what makes Hansa G distinctive, this fabric that's so specific to the brand. But tell me about your process of developing it and trademarking it.
2: Yeah, so we have redeveloped it. So actually the fabric from the 80s is different to the fabric that we have now, as we're always trying to innovate with it and make it even better than it was then. And I think like that's an important thing for us, because we are known for it being a technical fabric that recovers and stretches and recovers and stretches, but also like performs on the body. So we have redeveloped it like over the last 5 years, and I think we've got it into like an incredible place, which also is important because we've been copied so much. And I would say the standout like comment on that from most women is that it does feel very different to the other brands copying the crinkle. But it's just an incredible fabric, and to get it right and to get it to perform in that technical way, it has to go through so many different processes that actually, it's a sort of crazy old school way of making it. Like the finishing of it goes through 5 processes, the quality checks, because it's not a digital fabric. You can make fabrics digitally now, whereas this is actually made on old Jacquard machines where you program the needles, and there are 9 billion stitches in a swimming costume, and there are all these like fun facts. But it really is, it's a knitted fabric. So yes, it's a kind of unusual fabric to be using.
3: Yeah, you don't often talk about craft when you're talking about swimwear, but I think with Hansa, this is kind of how the product is.
2: Yes, and because it's tubular, every stitch in it has to be correct, and if something wasn't, the whole thing wouldn't work. So it's like, because it's not cut and sewn, so it has to be perfect. So we've really worked on that over the last 5 years. And then we are innovating and developing new fabrics, which is also really exciting. And we've got one launching next season, which is a jacquarded crinkle, which is great, in a kind of zebra print.
3: Yeah, there's definitely been a lot of innovation, right? You also had that, you've brought out a collection for kind of protection against the sun.
2: Yeah, and that was like a totally different fabric. That's just a UPF fabric that's Italian. It's sort of butter soft Italian fabric, but it protects your skin from the sun, but it looks really chic, but it's also flattering, but it's fast drying. with everything we do, there are sort of key pillars to how it should make you feel and what it should do. So it doesn't have to be in crinkle, it just has to adhere to that set of rules. And it was interesting with the UPF pieces, because we rarely, as a brand who is really known for its crinkle, have products that aren't crinkle as bestsellers for long periods of time. But that there's a UPF product, which is a long-sleeved kind of, it makes you feel and look a bit like a sort of Bond girl costume, but also protects your skin from the sun. And that's often in the best-selling position, which is amazing.
3: And you recently did a collaboration with Burberry. How did that come about?
2: That was so great and has gone so well and was just like the dream brand to collaborate with. Had been on sort of the internal mood board for a long time, and they approached us and just thought that the combination of the two brands made sense, which is like the best thing about that collaboration is it felt really unexpected but also made total sense. And the product just feels like it has longevity. Like, they are known for sort of technical innovation, but more to do with like rain, but they're still a British heritage brand. We're a British heritage brand that's about technical innovation, but all to do with the sun. And so trying to find a way to combine those two things just felt really natural. And then the product just, it's a product like I feel like people will buy, but they'll still be wearing in 3 years. And when you do a collaboration, if you feel like you can make products like that, it's the right thing to do.
3: And now we're here in this beautiful pop-up store. I have to ask you about physical retail. You said this isn't the first pop-up store. Is this your second?
2: This is our third. The first two that we did were in Covent Garden, like year after year, in the same space, which was on Monmouth Street. And for the size of brand, those pop-ups felt great. But this is a whole leveling up comparatively to that, which makes sense for where we want to go as well. But it's the first store that we've kind of fully fitted out in a conceptual way with like hard finishes. So really taken a box and changed everything. But it is still, it's modular, so we can take this with us. So like there isn't waste. And we also will take this traveling, hopefully. So next year we're going to try and do more than one in different locations.
0: That was Georgiana Haddard, the founder of Hunzaji, speaking with our producer, Lily Austin. The Hunzaji pop-up store is open in Marylebone, London until the 7th of August. You're listening to Monocle on Fashion. And now, a look ahead to Milan Men's Fashion Week, which kicks off this Friday. Sol Nash is the London-based designer and a former dancer who has made a name for himself for his mastery of technical fabrics and his ability to design clothes you can actually move in. In the last few years, he has also firmly established himself on the Milan men's calendar. It's always a treat to see his show right after Prada on a Sunday afternoon. In the midst of show preparations, he popped into our studio to discuss his upcoming collection, as well as his recent collaboration with London's Royal Ballet and the legendary choreographer Wayne McGregor.
4: I'm always interested to look at movement through a different lens. So it only felt natural to bring it back to its origins, which is through movement and particularly dance.
0: And your background is in dance and movement, right?
4: Yes, exactly. And I think ballet is the most beautiful form to test that. Designing for ballet compared to, I guess, designing for ready-to-wear design. Even though, like, you know, what I create is for movement, actually designing for performance, it made me discover new things that I completely didn't know. So I think I always approach a project to learn new things and also to exchange with people that I've always looked up to. Like, I absolutely love Wayne McGregor. I think my first insight to his work was in the Rain Room at the Barbican.
0: How amazing.
4: And yeah, I just love how he thinks about the bodies in space, and it was such an honor to be able to work with him.
0: I wonder also, what is it like for you as an independent designer working in London? What does it do for your brand and your career to get that stamp of approval from, I mean, a choreographer like Wayne McGregor, but also an institution like the Royal Ballet?
4: I think What I really loved about the ballet was it was quite daring and it really pushed boundaries. And I really enjoyed to be involved in projects like that. I think it was really exciting to come in and do it and to have his trust, particularly because, you know, I guess ballet has quite a lot of traditional values to it. And what I really enjoyed here was that it slightly deconstructed what we know as ballet and then made you look at it in a new lens. And I think that really reflects the way I look at, I guess, design. You know, I'm quite a forward-thinking designer and I like to look at the question of what if or what will this look like in the future. And I think that's what was really enjoyable, is that it pushes new conversations around the art form of ballet. And that was really enjoyable. Like, even to have Bebe, the musician on the stage as well, interacting with the dance, I thought it was quite genius the way he approached bringing together different elements in quite a traditional art form.
0: And bringing it into the Royal Opera House, which is such a traditional institution. I thought that was really impactful.
4: Yes, yes.
0: Tell me also, like you said, that's kind of approach and philosophies is what you bring into your own brand. So tell me a little bit about that for any listener who might not have heard of it. What is it about and what made you really kind of push and launch the brand to begin with? Because it's a very bold thing to start your own brand or to run your own independent brand in London these days. It's not as common anymore. Not as many people take the leap.
4: Yes, yes. I think when I actually started my brand, I would say it was more like a fascination with a practice to begin with. I was a dancer and I wanted clothes that I could move in. That was the beginning rationale for it. And I'd gone on whilst I was at the Royal College to win like a sportswear project. And that was my first interaction into performance and how to look at the way that fabrics perform. That became quite an important rationale when I began, because I was looking at, I guess, innovations in textile and almost cutting for the body when it's in motion. That was the beginning play on it all. And then I wanted to do a dance performance at the Truman Brewery, and I think at the time the BFC had caught wind that I was doing this dance performance and invited me to come and show on the schedule. And it was part of Discovery Lab, and I never really expected, it was just something I really wanted to do at the time. That then led on to Fashion East, and that was actually the point where I said, okay, wow, I'm actually building something from this. So I think when you start, it starts from quite a creative endeavour. Then I acquired all of the business understanding on top of it. So, okay, right, now I need to merchandise. Right, now I need to make a plan. But it actually started quite organically. It was a practice. It was something I was really fascinated in. And then I started to realise that it's something that could really resonate with others.
0: Definitely. Yeah. And I think what you're saying about designing for the body in movement, it's ironically not so common. In many ways, clothing restricts the body. I mean, maybe in women'swear more than in menswear, but it's not as common for a designer brand to really focus on innovative textiles and movement as much. So did you find that that was also part of your success formula, that you quite quickly found a niche and that people could see that this is something quite different and a different approach to design, to how you feel in the clothes?
4: I think from a more practical standpoint, yes. But also I was told once that everyone can express something, but you have your own unique take on that expression. And I think, you know, growing up in London, thinking about the men I grew up around, I really identified that there was a unique story to be told in particularly men that wear sportswear, and also elevating perceptions around them. So I'm always fascinated with the question of, like, you know, what do you deem as formal versus what do you deem as casual, and where's the appropriate context to wear whatever you're creating?
0: Sure.
4: And I always wanted to create something that, you know, let's say I would finish work, I can go to an event and feel comfortable in wearing it. And, you know, it may be an elasticated pair of trousers, but it's just as valid as wearing as a suit trousers. I've always thought like that.
0: And tell me also, you spoke about to create clothes like that, a lot of it is around fabric innovation and staying on top of that. Is that something that is feasible as a younger brand, to get access to those fabrics, those mills, and the right producers that make that level of innovation happen?
4: I think it takes a lot of research. my brand's been going for 8 years now, and a lot of the time you demand something and you have to wait, particularly as a smaller business, you have to wait for the meal that you're requesting to be able to make it readily available at the level you can purchase it at. So we have to do a lot of extra work to look on top of it, stay on top of it, and go to trade shows, keep emailing the mills, checking in every season to see where they're at with, you know, recycled content. Have you managed to up it? Have you got rid of the PFCs from your fabrics? There's a lot of, I guess, staying in contact, and you build these relationships over years. So I've always seen it as iterations and developments. You do the best that you can at the moment you're at, but you've got that, I guess, long-term vision of where you want it to be. So you have to keep on top of your mills and just make sure that they're aware of it and they're moving where you want it to go.
0: Got it. Yeah, so perseverance and patience. And clearly you've got a lot of it if you've managed to keep going in this climate for 8 years. And you've also become quite an established part of the Milan Fashion Men's calendar. I know your show is always a welcome breath of fresh air after kind of all the editors go to the bigger, more traditional houses. To see a brand from London like yours is so refreshing. So tell me about making the decision to show in Milan to begin with and how you see that evolving.
4: I think, you know, my brand's always moved with myself as well, and I guess what I'm feeling at the time. And I think where I began with quite a strong basis in active and technical garments, Milan was really the first step into looking at what that looks like beyond technical wear, and also looking at it through a lens of tailoring. That's what's been really exciting, is how to keep the integrity of what I create, but also present it in a place where it welcomes tailoring. And it's been really fun showing in Milan as well, because I'm not necessarily based in Milan. So it's also interesting to see how a different community look at my work and how they receive it. I guess I'm on a journey, and it's fun to, I guess, embark on the next step, which was a beautiful step into Milan.
0: Yeah, and have you felt welcome by that community versus, of course, in London? There's a lot of affinity for independent brands. There's support systems, like you said, the BFC, London Fashion East. Yeah. But Milan is a different ballgame for all of us, going into that. So have you felt like you found your place and it's quite welcoming?
4: Yeah, I really enjoy it. I guess there's a platform in Milan which has been really, really nice to be able to push my work to more people.
0: Right there.
4: So, yeah, I think Milan has been really accommodating, and I really love going there. Like, we're actually gearing up to go there now, so I'm quite excited about it.
0: Yeah, I was going to ask if there's any sort of clues you can give us ahead of your show in June about what's coming and what we should expect, even if it's quite general.
4: Yeah, I'm really excited about Milan. This season, we looked a lot at, I guess, references to sport and the male body, and also questioning, I guess, what we deem to be pinups of today. Where last season really looked at masquerade, and there were elements of, you know, costuming, tailoring, and how you present yourself when you step outside. This season really looks at, I guess, hiding and revealing parts of the body and the physique in itself. Like, why do we deem certain parts of the physique to be attractive or on these pin-up posters?
0: And do you find, I mean, I think it's fascinating, but do you find that people are opened beyond looking at the finished product to having these conversations, especially in the world of menswear, around masculinity, what's attractive when it comes to the body, questioning certain norms? Are we in a place where people are forward-thinking and they want to dig deeper a little bit?
4: I would hope so. And I think my work is an expression of my values, and also, I guess, the values of the customer or people that resonate with what I create. So I think that my work's always been a celebration of the body and different bodies. And I think that's what's really exciting, is, you know, to look at the form and the function of what we're creating, and to look at it through a lens of the actual people that wear the clothes.
0: That was menswear designer Sol Nash. And that's it for today's program. Join us next time for more from Men's Fashion Week. This episode was produced and edited by Lily Austin. I'm Natalie Theodosi. Thank you so much for listening.

0: Thanks very much to Natalie, Lily and the team behind Monaco on Fashion. There will be a brand new episode of that show on Monday at 2000 London time. 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
1: There's so much opportunity that's being missed to tackle really important societal issues that can be supported by the built environment, and that's something that architecture and design and planning can do.
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0: Welcome back to The Weekend Shift. Chris Chermak still with you for the rest of this hour, and we're heading to Australia next. This is the Alt Indie Trio Telenova.

0: Kygo and Tina Turner there with a Monocle Radio classic out of Norway. Well, sort of out of Norway. That before that, we also had Tobias Rahim, the Danish-Kurdish singer with Stormand. This is Monocle Radio.
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0: Welcome back to The Weekend Shift. Chris Termack still with you for a little while longer. This next track, it's from the production duo Body Music and Busk.

0: Aaron Fraser out of Baltimore, Maryland, taking us to 8 a.m. here in London. Georgina Godwin is standing by to take over. She's got Monaco on Saturday coming up in about an hour's time. Georgina, take it away.
1: You're listening to Monaco Radio in association with Chanel Watches. Inspired by racing yachts, the J12 reconnects with its original inspiration and its original world, water. Both immensely soothing and peaceful, yet capable of unlimited strength. It is this breadth, balance, and singularity that define the intrinsic values of the first unisex sports watch by Chanel. A sensory icon designed to transcend horizons that has shaped the world of watchmaking for more than a quarter of a century. Chanel Watches, official timekeeper of Monaco Radio.
2: It's 1500 in Singapore, 9 a.m. in Milan, 8 a.m. here in London and 3 a.m. in New York. 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

Hello and welcome to Monocle Weekends. I'm Georgina Godwin. It's Saturday, the 20th of June, and we are broadcasting to you from Midori House in London. Coming up very shortly, Fernando Augusto Pacheco will be here with the Global Countdown, and that's followed by Monocle on Design. A little bit later on, Monocle on Saturday, when we'll look through the papers and bring you some cultural news, and then Fernando's back with the stack. Right now, it's time for the headlines. At least five people are dead after Israeli airstrikes and drone attacks hit southern Lebanon overnight, flattening homes in the Nabatea area. It comes just hours after Israel and Hezbollah agreed to a ceasefire brokered with US help. Russia says it's open to dialogue with European leaders but won't negotiate under what it calls ultimatums. The comments follow Ukraine's deepest drone strikes yet inside Russia, including a second fire this week at a major oil refinery near Moscow. And Mexico City may restrict alcohol sales in public spaces after more than 700,000 fans flooded the streets to celebrate the national team reaching the World Cup knockout stage. Officials say it's part of a wider plan to manage crowds as the tournament continues. And that's your Monocle Radio News. Here's Fernando.

0: Well, it is time now for the global countdown here on The Briefing with Monocle's senior foreign correspondent, senior correspondent, Fernando Augusto Pacheco.
1: Foreign as well. Yeah, absolutely.
0: Fernando, we may need to add, I'm thinking, a World Cup jingle to the global countdown jingle you just heard. Can we get that?
1: I think we can. I mean, England played so well yesterday that I think we should have played this. But honestly, Chris, I think this is one of the best World Cup songs of all time.
0: New world, new order.
1: World in motion.
0: World in motion. There we go. 1990.
1: Yes.
0: Correct. Which brings us to round three of your Global Countdown World Cup special, Fernando. Explain the rules to us once more, if you could, and where we're going.
1: Well, we're looking at the number one songs in groups E and F, but because it's the Global Countdown World Cup, if there's no local artist at the top, you are eliminated. So Germany, Curaçao, and Ecuador are out. They didn't have a local artist there.
0: Germany, normally such a powerhouse, but not in music.
1: Not musically. So South Korea and Turkey are already through, and all the countries that win in their groups are going to the big final here on the 16th of July. But today I have to tell you something, Chris. It's the group of death, if I may say. That's how they call when people are very good at football, right? So
0: yes.
1: It's. I have to make very difficult choices here. At the end of our conversation, I will pick a winner. And it's not necessarily just my personal favorite. I look at the production level, how fun it is, how you can actually dance to it in a party or cry your eyes out. Maybe it could be a ballad.
0: Fernando's metrics. I like it. Yes. Okay. The group of death, the musical group of death. Let's begin. Where do we start?
1: We start in Côte d'Ivoire, which is very good. I'm impressed by the video, by the beats. This is DDB with Igbo.

0: He's huge, especially in Francophone Africa, but I think with this song, he's becoming well-known in other parts of Africa as well. So, you know, he's kind of adapting, he's playing more, kind of, more a little bit more Afrobeats in his song as well. He used to be a member of a hip-hop group, Keith No Beats, but I think he's doing pretty well by himself solo.
1: Becoming more known in Africa and through this Global Countdown World Cup special, about to become known around the world, Fernando.
0: Of course. Our next country, in fact, was the winner of the Global Countdown World Cup back in 2022.
2: The defending champions.
0: Yes, defending champions.
1: Oh,
0: and
1: my.
0: You know what? I can see why they won 4 years ago, because this track, it screams summer to me. It's very fresh. It's very bubbly. We're heading to the Netherlands. This is Idali with Ronnie Flex and Frema with Populaire.

0: And it sampled the amazing song by Jamelia Superstar from 2003, which is one of my favorite tracks. It's super fun. It's you can certainly dance along to that.
1: It is super fun. So Netherlands in with a chance. I hope that our Dutch listeners were very happy 4 years ago with their big win here on our World Cup Global Countdown.
0: They never won a World Cup, but they did.
1: Well, exactly.
0: Win.
1: But really, they won what they needed to.
0: Exactly. Exactly.
1: Where do we head next, Faye?
0: Well, it's interesting because we're doing the Global Countdown World Cup, and sometimes we will have World Cup songs at number one, right?
1: Sure.
0: And that's the classic example here. It's Japan. So that's the song, that it's the official song for Japan for this World Cup. I'll tell you a bit more about the song, but for now, let's have a listen to G Blue with Keshiki, which means scenery.

0: That is extremely World Cup anthem.
1: Very World Cup-y. And you know what? G-Blue, I think it's, well, it's not a fictional boy band. Basically, are members from two different boy groups, J01 and INI. You know,
0: super group.
1: It's a super group. Exactly. That's the word I was looking for. And I have to say, Japan, I did buy the Japanese kit, the away shirt, because it was so beautiful.
0: Wow, okay.
1: So I'm kind of supporting Japan after Brazil.
0: Are you going to have to do like a design global countdown awards as well?
1: Good idea.
0: Maybe our Monaco on design crew needs to get on that as well.
1: I think so.
0: The best kit for the World Cup.
1: I think so as well. Well, and talking about World Cup songs, sorry, there's another one.
0: I mean, that's okay. This is the World Cup, Faye. There's allowed to be World Cup songs. We have another anthem, do we?
1: A very different vibe from Japan. We are in Sweden now with the group Bolagat. The song, sorry for my Swedish, the song's called Det ligger natt i luften, which means there is night in the air.

0: slutet. Vilt spelar variant.
1: Bra variant.
2: That's not so different, Faye. That's still very much a World Cup anthem, isn't it?
3: And, you know, and they are huge in Sweden. They had the most streamed song in 2022, 2023. They are a massive group. And they are part of this kind of EPA-dunk movement. You know, there's a community. I mean, somebody else needs to explain this. But basically, you know, a community where they like to use EPA tractors and A tractors in Sweden, especially in rural Sweden. And they listen to this kind of music as well.
2: Wow. Okay. Do tell us. Do explain more, our Swedish listeners, if yes. you could, about this special trend in Sweden.
3: And now, finally, we're heading to Tunisia. And it's an interesting one because it's two singers. One of them is Egyptian, but the other one is Tunisian. So I said, you know what? I accept that.
2: We'll take that. Okay.
3: We'll take that.
2: Borderline, but under Fernando's rules and metrics, this counts.
3: Yeah, my metrics, they have to be flexible. It's a very powerful ballad. I mean, look at the name of the song. It's called The Secret of Our Pain by Rama Mohsen featuring Nordo, who is from Tunisia.

0: There are different places, different styles of music.
1: I have to go a little bit with my heart. And listen, listeners from the other four countries that are going to lose right now, don't feel sad because it's been a very tough choice.
0: There are only winners here, but there also has to be one winner.
1: Yes. And I will go for the one I was most impressed because I really like the video. I really like the beats. And I think the music from this country is doing very well at the moment. The winner is Côte d'Ivoire.
0: Côte d'Ivoire, the first one. Oh, comes yes. out first yes. and still wins for today. Côte d'Ivoire joining, remind us,
1: South Korea and Turkey.
2: Many thanks to Fernando and straight on to Monocle on Design.

0: This is Monocle on Design, a show where we discuss everything from architecture and craft to furniture and graphic design. I'm Nick Manise. On today's program, we recap 3 days of design in Copenhagen. We talk material innovation with Jesse French and unpack poetic modernism with Space Copenhagen. All that coming up on Monocle on Design. Hello and welcome to today's show. I'm back in London. I was just in Copenhagen with Monocle's associate editor, Grace Charlton, but she is not here. Where are you, Grace? And why? Why have you left me? Why do you do this to me?
1: Hi, I'm in Florence for the very exciting menswear trade show Petit Uomo, which happens every 6 months. And then it's not over with that because it continues in Milan with Men's Fashion Week and in Paris Fashion Week. So you're not going to see me for a while.
0: At some point, I'm starting to feel like this is intentional, you know?
1: Yeah, the never-ending churn of the, you know, events calendar, as much as you are, trust me.
0: I mean, hang on, so tell me Petit Uomo, menswear, but do you have a little bit of an androgynous look? Is that a way to describe you?
1: Yeah, I'm literally wearing like long shorts and an oversized t-shirt right now. I think I do dress like a little boy at the best of times. So I do blend in at these men's events.
0: Are you finding things? Is there anything you've picked out that you're going to kind of bring home with you?
1: The actual fair starts tomorrow, but I'll keep you posted. I'm also excitingly going to a student fashion show tonight, and they're usually super wacky and, like, you know, full of ideas. So I'm sure we'll find some new looks for you, Nick Manise, something a little bit daring.
0: Are you implying that I dress like a student, put my wardrobe together?
1: Well, you've got that sort of youthful energy for sure.
0: Thanks. That's very diplomatic. You should consider a career in politics. We were both in Copenhagen. Tell us, what is 3 days of design? What's this event that we're at and why should people care?
1: So 3 days of design should be longer than 3 days, in my opinion.
0: But it is longer than 3 days.
1: It kind of is. Yeah, it is now. But it's a citywide celebration of design that first started in 2013 as, you know, something really informal run by local Copenhagen design heads who wanted to, like, you know, put Copenhagen's design scene on the map a little more. Cut to 13 years later and it's fully competing with Milan Design Week as the, you know, European city design week destination for people. So it's come a long way. I mean, you've been attending it longer than I have. Have you noticed a shift in the past, like, 4 or 5 years?
0: I've seen a massive kind of maturation of 3 days of design. It's kind of gone from something that was very much about Danish showcases and was quite, I guess, straightforward in its presentation. It was the big Danish brands and the small Danish brands too, kind of being like, look, here's our new chair or here's our new collection that we want to show you, to exhibitions that have kind of, it really has kind of boomed. It's a lot more global, a lot more international. But with exhibitions still run or certainly at least largely led by Danes, there was this great one called Verktøj, which we both visited. It was a third edition of it. And it's this design showcase that, I guess, relies on designers working with a singular tool. So in this case, it was a sewing machine. So every work that was presented at the showcase, from chairs to sofas to lighting, had to employ the use of a sewing machine in some way. So it was names like Erwin Burelek, Foster and Partners also presenting work there, like these big international names showing things. So some emerging Danish talent. So I think that's the way it's going. It's certainly become a lot more international, but I still feel at the same time it's held on to this kind of like independent streak, this thing that always kind of made it a little bit different from Milan in that it was less about

0: industry and perhaps a little bit more about creativity. So I think for me, I've really felt that. And then I guess in terms of it maturing, the showcases have got a little bit more sophisticated. They've got a little bit more experimental, where we are seeing international players come in. There was an amazing Australian showcase as well called Latitude that we both dropped through. I mean, have you seen that as well? Were there any kind of standout international contributors that you really liked?
1: Yeah, I really liked Latitude, which is the Australian showcase you mentioned, which was organised by Claire Delmar, who's a Sydney-based stylist. But she got some big names in there, like Henry Wilson and Jesse French, who we're going to hear more from later. But it was sort of interesting to see Australians like come all the way from Australia to Copenhagen to be a part of this conversation. And there was also an exhibition by Le Mobilier National and Le French Design at the French Embassy, which was like a series of reissues of really iconic designs that maybe have flown under the radar and are being presented again by different companies, which I thought was quite nice. Also, like, amazing to get the space of an embassy to do a showcase, don't you think? Like, to have that national backing to your work is pretty cool.
0: Yeah, it was this moment where we had to like kind of bring out our passports to be able to access this exhibition, which added a little bit of like, it felt like there were some stakes added to the viewing of this design. And then obviously as soon as we're in there, I kind of, that little voice inside my head wants me to like touch things and open doors that I probably shouldn't. So there was an added thrill to being in that space. I want to talk too about, there was this theme for 3 days of design called Make This Moment Matter. And I always kind of find themes a little bit amusing, in that I have this belief that people are probably going to do things anyway. So the theme, you know, they're going to make the chair that they're going to make, you know, 2 years before this theme is even announced. So for me, I always find, I guess, themes perhaps, I don't know, pointless, maybe. I do think it provides maybe a discussion point, and I wanted to ask you about that. The theme this year was Make This Moment Matter. Did you like it? Maison Objet earlier this year had Past Reveals Future. I mean, does any of this matter?
1: No, it doesn't really matter, but I thought Make This Moment Matter was particularly ominous.
0: It's like a threat.
1: Be grateful for the moment, okay? I was sort of like trying to psychoanalyze the fair and why they've chosen this theme, but I think it's because they are worried about becoming slightly too big and they want to make sure they like preserve the essence of what 3 days of design is, because in the notes from the fair organizers, it was all about, you know, making sure that you're prioritizing quality over quantity and like making sure that stuff that, you know, we've been talking about on this show for ages, but that design has meaning. Like, it can't just be a chair for a chair's sake. It needs to represent a narrative and, like, you know, have something deeper going on. But yeah, I mean, the themes of these fairs are always super loose and often a little bit ominous, I find.
0: Yeah, I want to ask as well, maybe this is because we noticed, I mean, you're the one that pointed it out to me, but we kind of noticed that there seemed to be DJs in action all across the city. Like, every brand had seemed to be using a DJ to activate their space, to activate their launch. But is that maybe about bringing people into the moment? Is that why maybe we saw so much music?
1: Yeah, maybe. I mean, I really had a moment when I was walking down the street at like 5 p.m. and there were all these different design showrooms and every one of them had like a DJ outside DJing. And like everywhere we'd go, be it 9 a.m., be it 9 p.m., there was a, you know, DJ set taking place. And I was sort of laughing, thinking that every single DJ in Copenhagen was employed at some point by 3 days of design to come and spin some vinyl.
0: We talked a little bit about Latitude, the Australian showcase, but were there any others that kind of jumped out at you? Any kind of new discovery? I think both you and I really made an effort this year to kind of find new brands, find the unexpected.
1: Yeah, for sure. I think I'm definitely partial to a group showcase rather than, you know, sort of mono brand presentation. I really liked Articles with two A's, Articles.
0: Oh, thanks. Thanks for saying that out loud as well.
1: It's like the name Aaron. When I in my head, I'm always like, ah, Aaron.
0: There's that great Key and Peele sketch. They literally pronounce it A-A-Ron. They really go through and do everything phonetically. So that's what that always makes me think of, A-A Articles.
1: A-A Articles, which is basically like a vintage reseller that usually is just on Instagram / online, but they put together like you know, a little presentation in a Copenhagen flat somewhere with amazing views of the city, of all these different like vintage pieces that they found, more like tableware-y stuff. I also really liked Soft Monuments, which was a group showcase by Todaima, which is this Copenhagen-based studio. And then finally, there was Display Displayed, which was a curation of objects and books, which was staged at Simone Book Services. But it was kind of torturous for us because we saw all these books and we were immediately like shopping mode, trying to pick out which ones we wanted. But then we realized they weren't for sale.
0: You know, that was actually a good thing because I, on Sunday, after I got back, I did a huge cull of books in my house. They're going into archive because I have a vision for a grand bookcase in my future residence. I'm kind of glad. I would have done about 7 or 8 trips up and down the stairs moving all these books from my bookshelf. So probably a good thing we couldn't buy it. But let's go to our first designer today. We've kind of hinted at her. She was in the Latitude Showcase, a celebration of Australian design. Who's Jessie French?
1: So Jessie French is an Australian artist slash experimental designer based in Melbourne. She's particularly known for creating these sort of algae-derived materials, exploring how we can create things in a post-petrochemical world and like get rid of our dependence on plastic. So I met her at Latitude, this design showcase, and asked her about, first of all, the process of creating these materials, but also how she then applied it to a chair. She made this like fabric that honestly looks like ostrich leather. It's so beautiful, and it was just black, and it looked really chic. And I think what's really important in what she's doing is that she's making sustainability look really attractive and not necessarily like it's come out of the earth. So let's hear from Jessie French now.
2: It very simply is a cooking practice. If you come to my studio, it's full of stock pots. We still hand make everything at this stage of production. So it's much more like a kitchen. Some people do look for the seaweed in our work. We're not actually using any visible seaweed, that we're using an extract from algae. So it's inert, it's colorless, it doesn't have a scent. And what we're doing is using this extract's other completely organic ingredients. We're putting them into the pot and essentially making a soup. Then we're casting it on trays. So we have very, very big casting trays. We make up this soup. We add the pigments that we need, and we use beautiful pigments from David Cole, who has a company called Langridge. If you are familiar with London, he trained at Cornelison's, and there are very few pigment millers. It's proper old trade, and there's very, very few of them. And so we're very lucky to have David, and we get all of our pigments from him.
1: What are the pigments even made from? Is it different vegetables, different plants?
2: So he makes artist pigments. What's in your meal? You know, it could be any kind of thing. Some colors that come from mineral pigments. There are some that are more your kind of chemical ones. They're made from all different stuff. Some are really, he has these medieval ones. So he makes some inks that are made from medieval recipes that are made from like the gall of a tree. Like it's an insane other, it's a whole other world, pigments, and depends on what the color is really.
1: Wow. Okay, so you are presenting a few pieces here at Latitude, this amazing Australian showcase. I'm so happy it's taking place in Copenhagen. If you just look at it, it looks like black leather. And then when you maybe touch it, you realize it's not. Like, how much does it matter for you to make something like appealing to sort of get people to shift their mindsets?
2: Yeah, absolutely. Look, I should say that what I just described is the making process for, you know, our regular material. But when we're making the leather is made from the cyanide and all of our studio offcuts that can be returned to the pot with water. And if you've ever mixed colors, you'll know that when you're mixing colors that are all of different colors, you can kind of end up with a bit of an awkward color. So we started adding charcoal to bring everything back to black. And it gives it this beautiful texture because the particle size of the charcoal gives it a weight to it. And the material has this tactility of leather. It really is reminiscent of leather. The grain on it, you know, we call it a grain because I think we're used to calling things that have leather a pattern, but it's a surface texture that's got these little bumps on it that are a bit reminiscent of an ostrich skin leather. And they come from actually little trapped air bubbles in the material, which you can see on the cross section when you cut it. There's another surface pattern that is almost this silvery constellation that's always unique across the sheet. And that actually comes from the little tiny bubbles from when we pour it as a cast sheet. So it's this beautiful material. We don't really like to talk about them as being organic or bio or anything, because I think people have a conception about how they're going to look. We just make really sexy materials, you know. They don't need to be in a special category.
1: It's funny that you're like, you don't want to say bio. Do you think people sort of like, ugh, don't want to hear about it and like feel guilty about sustainability? Like, what do you think there is? Like, maybe like preconceptions of like, if something is sustainable, it won't be beautiful.
2: Yeah, look, I think there's an Australian, I'm going to give you like a very Australian art reference, but there's an Australian photographer named Tracy Moffat. And she is also Indigenous, but she left Australia and went to New York because she just wanted to be known as a photographer without the category of being Indigenous. And I have a very good friend who's also an Indigenous artist, and we talk about it a lot. You know, we were joking about having a work described by, you know, as being like by a white man who was a migrant from England, you know, and it's like, you don't get that. You don't get that special category, the women, the Indigenous, the organic, the sustainable. And it's a bit of a handicap. It's an aesthetic handicap. And so we like to not describe it as that, because it is. People have an aesthetic handicap frame of mind about these kinds of materials, and a durability one. But, you know, the same question, is it going to last forever? It's like, well, you have to maintain it. Just like I'm touching a timber sideboard that, you know, also needs to be maintained, just like every material does. So I think we get rid of the category and you get rid of that mindset.
1: I'm obsessed with the fact that there's an Australian showcase. I can't like not be a little bit like proud about it, because you guys have to come from so far. The effort for you guys to come here and present as a collective, like, what does that mean to you? Why do it? Why come to Copenhagen?
2: For me, for my practice, lots more of our work comes from this part of the world. The conversation around materials is much more advanced here, at least from a regulation point of view. And I think these conversations about the big S word, the sustainability word, you know, they're more ingrained, they're less, they're getting less in that special category over here. They're just becoming the norm. You know, I think it's also, Australia operates at this little corner of the world, and it is far away and it is harder for us to get here, but our work really stands out. It stands on its own out here. And I think it's really important to be part of the global conversation and be part of this community as well.
1: The Australian design scene is outstanding. And when I'm in Sydney, I'll notice things that will then be picked up later in London, like 6 months down the line and stuff like that. But I can't necessarily pinpoint what the Australian design sensibility is at the same time. When I'm reading Vogue Living Australia, I can tell that there is like a mood and like an Australianness to it, but I can't describe it. So I was wondering if you could give it a go.
2: Oh God, it's really interesting, because you walk out there and, you know, you walk out to the show, we're sitting in a kind of a back stock room, I guess, of all the crates, but there's such a huge, varied array of work. And look, I think a lot of it comes from, there's less fabrication going on. There's more designers that are also makers in Australia, because we don't have as many fabricators that we can just go and get stuff made. You know, we kind of, if you want to make glass, there's like one person that can help you make glass, and then you've got to learn how to do it yourself. And so I think that really changes the work, because you've got people that are doing their own metal work, they're doing their own sewing, they're doing their own glass work. They're, you know, it's quite different to the regular way that a designer would work over here, which is much more common to be designing something and then leaving the making up to a completely separate set of people. Most recycling fails on economics, because if you think about the way that plastic recycling works, in Australia at least, it's, you know, you put it in a bin, it's connected to a truck network, it all gets picked up, it eventually gets shipped overseas to Indonesia. It's just an exhaustive process. And then what you get out of that is a recycled plastic product that can't be sold for the same amount as virgin plastic, and very low cost anyway. Plastic is, you know, cheap as chips. So what we've designed is a model that works on economics. So you're taking the signage, and then it gets made into this upholstery grade leather, which justifies the whole loop. And it makes you keep all of those offcuts and those scraps and the signage getting returned, because it's valuable. And I think this is what we need to do. We need to bring value back into our resources.
0: That was Jesse French in Copenhagen for 3 days of design. I like that as a selling point, I guess she emphasised the importance of aesthetics over a material being organic or sustainable. I guess it's coming back to this idea that beauty matters, and maybe not even more than sustainability, but I guess if something's going to be sustainable, beauty is a key part of that. As somebody that is incredibly shallow, do you see beauty as your highest value, Grace Charlton?
1: Yeah, for sure. Like,
0: I didn't even flinch. You did not even flinch.
1: Beauty, not goodness.
0: Yes. Okay. Yes. Yeah. Okay. Well, maybe we unpack that a little bit more. I mean, why do you care so much about it?
1: I think it's sort of a motivating factor or something that makes everything easy with it, if that makes sense. Like, it's easier to like a chair that is sustainable and materials that are sustainable and like keep them in your life forever if they are attractive and beautiful and like resonate with the aesthetic part of your reptile brain. I don't know what it is, but I sometimes think we like maybe overthink it and then overlook beauty as a function.
0: So to see something that we can recognize as a valid substitute, I think is really important. But then equally, it's not a substitute. This is just a wonderful product that Jesse has made as a kind of standalone thing. And I also like that, you know, she talked about, you know, building a recycling system in that economically justifies the development of materials. She was talking about doing that with Aesop. So this was my second thing to ask. I mean, do we need to be evaluating, I guess, sustainability in terms of beauty and money first and foremost? Is that the two things? You care about beauty, I care about money. Have we found some kind of happy middle ground for what sustainability should be?
1: It's interesting to talk to Jesse about this because she studied economics and business as an undergrad, but you meet her and she's so artsy and she's doing all these like cool projects, but she's really thinking about how we can scale this up and like make it economically viable, because otherwise it's just, you know, her and her Melbourne studio not making much of a dent. She's really, through her work with Aesop, sort of trying to make more of a meaningful dent in these like systems of production and recycling that I think is super clever. Because you're right, like, if beauty is one thing, but if you can't make it economically viable, it sort of exists and dies on its own in like a little echo chamber, not to sound really sad, but that's just the way that this era of mass consumption, mass production works.
0: Yeah, 100%. Let's change. We're not even changing gears too much. I want to go to our next discussion with Space Copenhagen. They're a design studio founded by Sinje Binslev Henriksen and Peter Bundgaard Rutzau, based in Copenhagen, as the name suggests. But they've kind of become known for this design ethos called poetic modernism, something that they've coined. But it's this idea of combining emotion and logic in the design process. And that's kind of what we're talking about with the work that Jesse French is doing. You know, you're combining economics with beauty, emotion with logic. It's this kind of lovely yin and yang. I met them at the St. Leo Townhouse, which is a new structure in Copenhagen for the paint and architectural surfaces brand St. Leo. They're involved in the creation of this brand, but the space integrates a gallery, a cafe, a showroom and a residence, which is part, I guess, show residence, but it's also a place where somebody could hypothetically live. They've also launched a new furniture collection. So there's kind of like a lot going on in the space. But maybe let's jump to that interview and we can reflect on it off the back of it.
3: Well, I think we're still sort of, which is the beauty of it, we're still trying to figure it out. We're allowing ourselves not to be too deterministic about where it should go. I think we're sort of pointing it in a direction, but then leaving it open-ended so it can encounter by confrontation. The encounter is a part of what will design its future. And I think that goes for a lot of the projects that we engage in, is, as you asked before, the psychology of a phenomenon is something we spend quite a bit of time on at the very beginning of things, because our subject opinions about what we might like or what we prefer is not actually our starting point. It's more to try to map out how far can we push the envelope, because you also want a project to actually become reality. Mm. And so you need to hit within the target of whatever defines the fringes of a phenomenon or a problem. But you always need to go to that edge, because if you don't go to the edge, it becomes generic. So it's about creating these sort of thresholds where, as Sinje puts it, things can happen. So I think we stage it to a certain point, and then, as Sinje says, I think very beautifully, we try not to overpower. Because when you make two set of solutions or you overpower too much, it becomes dictating. It becomes confined on an emotional level. After a while, you get bored, or you might even not like it for that reason. So this balance act of saying, look, choosing your moments and choosing what to emphasize and what not to emphasize is certainly something that we are very, very interested in. It's a dialogue that never ends. And I think the beauty of this new project with Sanglier is it feels a little bit like an open playground where we're sort of mapping it out. It's a little bit like this game Minecraft. You know, you start with a small space and then everything else is foggy. But as you move, it sort of clarifies and it builds and it begins to define itself. And it feels extremely pleasurable to have that privilege, I would say.
4: But I would also say, I mean, physically, it's a four-story house that we have been renovating for the past almost 5 years. It was a ruin in this amazing area of Copenhagen, which had been developing over also a decade. And it is a house that kind of folds out the universe of Sanglier, which is, from a starting point, architectural surfaces that we really love and have used a lot in many of our projects. That's why we know about it, and that's how we got engaged in also working on the project. And now this house is folding out with a gallery that can be open for different types of events and shows from artists or other designers, etc. And it's a small cafe, it's a showroom for all these architectural surfaces that are beautifully sort of differentiated from everything from a plain paint to a textured plaster. And then it's a residence where all of these things come together and also allows to show a bit of a new furniture collection, a lighting collection, a few collaborations with other designers that have done singular pieces for the project that right now both works as a residence but also as a gallery showroom kind of thing.
3: An interesting aspect is I think it's quite emblematic also where it's situated in the city, because this is a new neighborhood. So this whole notion of transformation is very sort of present to the project of Sanglier, but also partially because it's in a neighborhood that is very fastly evolving. So even the surroundings are very dynamic, and I would even say monthly things happen, because it's still on a build-up, new places open, buildings complete, new streets get paved. And so the dynamics are very sort of transformational at the moment. And I think the house in itself, being one of the oldest sort of structures in this new neighborhood, sort of the transformation from blunt warehouse to something that has a higher aspiration is sort of dynamically reflecting into the neighborhood as well. So there's this great symbiosis between a larger scale neighborhood transformation and then the house of Sanglier in itself, and it's very responsive. And right now we're sitting in our next door neighbor, a wine bar that has sort of been underway while we were doing the other project, and it's purely coincidental that we sort of became neighbors. And the chef who just popped in here is a good friend of ours and a wonderful chef. But it feels honestly a little bit sort of coincidental, as if energies have a tendency to seek each other. And I think that's one of the sort of the beauties of this, that again, going back to this, when you're responsive, actions sort of happen on their own, and you take it from there. You sort of pick up on a ball that is rolling and you see what it can achieve, and then you build upon it, and then things evolve, and sometimes in unexpected timings and with unexpected result. It just feels very satisfying, and it feels very energized, and there's great momentum in it, I think. I mean, 2 years ago, nobody knew about this place, and there was no one here.
0: I mean, I want to ask about that tension between old and new, because I also think it you know, we've got it at a neighborhood scale here. Also within the St. Leo space, you've got antique and vintage pieces alongside newly finished, you know, chairs and lighting. So how does this apply to all the spaces that you design, maybe even to our own home? We're championing quality and longevity, and our tastes are going to change. How do we navigate or negotiate that tension between, yeah, changing tastes, quality of materials, ages of things? How do we work through that?
4: I think the interesting thing is that they can coexist and somehow create also a new personality, and that personality hopefully can also transform over time. That's definitely how we perceive the whole universe of Sanglier, that it should be able to embrace to go in various directions in collaborations with other like-minded people. And obviously, I mean, there will be some kind of guidance in that journey and some obviously very subjective, intuitive guidance as well. But that's also the beauty of it, that maybe it's more interesting to think about how time is embedded in that piece of furniture, or that you can see that somebody actually did care or actually did make it by hand. And that's probably even more interesting than just creating another object. So I think that we hope that each of the pieces that are relevant in that house tells some kind of story, a story about either craft or about somebody's passion, or a piece that have been found and taken from where it was sort of originally born and then brought into a new context to sort of create life there. And as we also spoke about before, there's something beautiful about combining sort of the modern touch of that building, which is obviously there, and we need to do a modern building because we are modern and we can't be too nostalgic about things. But it would also be really weird in the oldest building out here not to be very protective about some of the elements that really creates the atmosphere and the charm and the amazing vibe in the house as well. So I think we've constantly sort of in this balance act between being a little bit sort of cautious about creating and also sort of protecting some of the historic elements and bringing them in and celebrating them at the same time as it's obviously a modern project.
3: Just about.
0: That was Sinje and Peter of Space Copenhagen. I mean, Grace, I just want to ask, you have good intuition, no? Is that how you would describe yourself? Somebody with good intuition?
1: Yeah, most of the time.
0: And I want to ask you, I guess, in design context, we've talked about it on this show before, about you initially were worried it feels like a showroom. I swung past the other week unannounced, didn't feel like a showroom. What have you changed? Like, have you relied on intuition to make it feel homely?
1: I mean, I think what's changed in a year is just the natural accumulation of little bits and bobs, and like me not being as good with cleaning out behind myself, which is an ongoing issue in my life. It's identifying like little things that might be missing. You know, for example, in our kitchen, we've put in this aluminium board to like pin things to. I think that's made a really big difference. And like adding sort of smaller decorative objects has been quite nice, and letting it happen naturally rather than forcing it, you know, just sort of from my travels, picking up magnets or, you know, little bowls and stuff like that.
0: No, so maybe there's something there on like, it's not premeditating what you need, but I guess if you premeditate everything, if you try to account for everything before, I guess you've like lived in a project, it kind of will feel static and sterile. But maybe it sounds like what you're doing is just kind of gently, you know, letting the layers of life build up in this space. Is that a fair assessment?
1: I mean, to be honest, we could probably be a little bit more premeditated, because we still have some like major gaps in terms of what we need, for example, like a desk and a desk chair. But it's okay, it'll come with time.
0: I'm sure, you know what, I reckon we could find somebody to mail one into Midori House for you. But that's all for today's show. For more design stories, pick up a copy of Monocle magazine. Today's episode was produced by Hassan Anderson and edited by Elliot Greenfield. I'm Nick Manise.
1: I'm Grace Charlton. Thanks for listening.
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0: Habibi Alay, that comes from the Egyptian band Too Late, and it takes us to the top of the hour.
1: You are listening to Monocle Radio in association with Chanel Watches. Inspired by racing yachts, the J12 reconnects with its original inspiration and its original world, water. Both immensely soothing and peaceful, yet capable of unlimited strength. It is this breadth, balance, and singularity that define the intrinsic values of the first unisex sports watch by Chanel. A sensory icon designed to transcend horizons that has shaped the world of watchmaking for more than a quarter of a century. Chanel Watches, official timekeeper of Monocle Radio.
0: It's 1600 in Beijing, 10 a.m. in Zurich, 9 a.m. here in London, and 4 a.m. in Washington, D.C. You're listening to Monocle Radio, brought to you by Chanel Watches. Monocle on Saturday starts now. Hello, I'm Georgina Godwin, broadcasting to you live from Midori House in London. This is Monocle on Saturday, and coming up on today's programme, we'll have a look through the week's news and culture with the former BBC presenter and correspondent Robin Brandt. Then we meet the screenwriter behind Night and Day, a new adaptation of Virginia Woolf's witty and perhaps most overlooked novel, to discuss the art of adapting literature for film. That's all ahead here on Monocle on Saturday. First, though, the news. At least five people are dead after Israeli airstrikes and drone attacks hit southern Lebanon overnight, flattening homes in the Nabatir area. It comes just hours after Israel and Hezbollah agreed to a ceasefire brokered with US help. Russia says it's open to dialogue with European leaders but won't negotiate under what it calls ultimatums. The comments follow Ukraine's deepest drone strikes yet inside Russia, including a second fire this week at a major oil refinery near Moscow. And Mexico City may restrict alcohol sales in public spaces after more than 700,000 fans flooded the streets to celebrate the national team reaching the World Cup knockout stage. Officials say it's part of a wider plan to manage crowds as the tournament continues. And that's your Monocle Radio News. Hello and welcome to Monocle on Saturday. I'm Georgina Godwin, and in the studio with me is Robin Brandt. Now, Robin worked for the BBC for many years. He was a correspondent in China and in the US. 25 years plus experience with the BBC, Robin. A long time.
2: Plus, yeah.
0: But I guess you're probably glad you're out now because the news coming out of there is awful.
2: Well, look, I had a wonderful career at the BBC, and it took me from, you know, all the cities and towns across the UK to China, as you said, the US and Kuala Lumpur in between. I left, it's a couple of years ago now. I left on good terms. I left with good memories, and I'd done the three things I wanted to do in my career. I won't tick them off now, but it's an organisation that I think finds itself as important as it has ever been in both civic society here in the UK and our politics, and globally as well. Amidst a crisis of trust and an undermining of much of democracy in the West, I think organisations, publicly funded organisations like the BBC, which is unique in its funding model, are hugely, hugely important in terms of trying to explain and trying to understand and trying to verify what's real and what's true out there and what isn't.
0: Which particularly makes news important, which is why this news that 550 jobs have gone mostly across news is just awful.
2: And that's just the latest. There have been swathes of cuts, swathes of reductions, much of it centred on the news operation, which is at the heart of the BBC as an organisation, at the heart as well of this effort to establish it and continue it as the most trusted news organisation in the world. But, you know, news costs a lot of money. And so when the cuts come, when the consolidation comes, when the BBC is forced, because of how it's funded, because of uncertainty about its future, to look at its efficiencies, to look at where it's spending its money, news always often falls at the very centre of that. I think there are about 500 jobs going. As a whole, the organisation is about 20,000. They're looking at 10% cuts. The bosses are going to sustain at similar levels as well. But all of this is part of a new initiative by the new Director General, essentially the CEO of the BBC as an organisation, to try and put it on a much firmer footing. But this is an organisation that has billions less than it had certainly 10 years ago, even a few years ago. Going forward, the way it's going to be funded is up for discussion. We're just a few months away from the BBC and the Labour government here deciding what the funding model will look like going forward. And it's a time of huge, huge uncertainty. But look, I think I've said it before in discussions we've had here as well. The BBC has lots of money. This is not a poor organisation. This is an organisation that has, I think, around $3 billion to spend every year. But it has a huge remit, and its writ runs large. And many critics of the past have said the BBC needs to try and do less and be more impactful, focus on those core audiences, and try and find newer, younger audiences as well. Even when I started my career 20 years ago, plus at the BBC, finding those younger audiences, going to where they are, and ensuring that they stay with the BBC throughout their life was a huge, huge challenge. But it would be traumatic for the organisation, and particularly in BBC News, which is struggling to find the right platforms, the right products, grow its audience, find a younger audience and get that audience to stay on board. But I have to say, Beijing, Moscow, other capitals elsewhere, they may be looking on with glee at this because they will see it as an undermining and a continued uncertainty for an organisation that is out there every day pointing the finger at those leaders, those authoritarian leaders, those in the White House as well, and trying to make it clear to people, look, you know, these are the facts, this is what's true, here's what we know, here's what we don't know.
0: Mm-hmm. Well, the new Director General is Matt Britton, and he says that he's focusing cuts on areas that will help shift the BBC content to digital platforms. That's where the audiences are growing. Now, one of the casualties is The World Tonight. So this is a global looking show. And all I can say is take comfort because Monocle is here.
2: Yeah, very much so. Yeah, there are other services are available.
0: Yeah, we're not going anywhere and we always look around the world, particularly on The Globalist, which you can download at any time, but it goes out live at 7 a.m. London time. But talking about you were talking about Beijing, and of course you were based in China for a long time. What's the news? What are the latest headlines coming out of there?
2: Well, the one thing that I wanted to focus on, amidst a time of huge global economic uncertainty, or maybe, just maybe, we're seeing the glimmer of hope in the Iran war this week, I wanted to talk about China's ongoing global economic significance. You know, it still remains a powerhouse in terms of global economic growth, responsible for about 20-25% of global GDP growth every year in terms of what it's making and, of course, what it's consuming. At the beginning of this year, we had what was called the 15th five-year plan. It's where Xi Jinping and China's ruling Communist Party lays out its economic plan for the 5 years ahead. And it gives you an inkling of what it wants to focus on. And increasingly, what we've seen is, yes, the public investment continues. Yes, the massive export drive continues. But more about trying to encourage domestic demand and increase China's ability to go up the value chain. But the problem is, most recent figures are suggesting that that desire to grow a domestic consumption, that desire to increase domestic demand, is struggling. And this is concerning not just for China watchers, not just for China's domestic producers, but it's concerning for all of us because you have industrial producers here in the UK. Automotive is hugely important for the UK economy in terms of its exports to China. And they are very reliant on China's domestic consumers waking up, growing in confidence after the huge shock to the system that the COVID pandemic brought, particularly in China. But that confidence does not appear to be there. It's also important globally because we need a rebalancing of the global economy. China continues to be a huge exporter, you know, in particularly EVs we're seeing here in Europe, across other parts of sub-Saharan Africa. The US, the Canadians won't let them in. But that probably at the moment is the most tangible thing we're seeing as an example, as a demonstration of China's amazing industrial growth and its ability to move up the value chain. And yet, within the domestic consumption market, there isn't a confidence. Youth unemployment remains high. The residential property market has collapsed. The social safety net is not there. And COVID was such a huge shock to the system. So people don't have the confidence to get out there and begin spending money domestically, which means China needs to focus more on its export markets. And that poses a threat if you're working at Nissan in Sunderland. It poses a threat if you're working for VW in parts of Germany, because the Chinese are coming and very successfully taking up big swathes of your automotive market. So there was a confidence that maybe, just maybe, China would be able to shift increasingly this year and in the years ahead to growing its domestic market, growing consumer consumption and confidence on the mainland. But the signs initially is that that is just not happening. And that's an issue not just for Xi Jinping and the leadership there. It's an issue for, you know, developed economies everywhere who rely on exporting to China, its mainland, and its 400 million middle-class spenders.
0: I mean, huge, absolutely huge. Another story that you found, which I think is fascinating, is about this new book, the Haberman book. Tell us more.
2: Yeah, so Maggie Haberman continues to be a highly respected chronicler of the Trump administration. And there's a new one coming out this week, which looks at, where are we? Are we 2 years in yet? I lose track. We're not 18 months in yet. But so much has been done by this administration, who continue to have such zeal and energy in trying to affect the change that they want to affect. Great if you're MAGA. Great if you're a Trump supporter, not so great for huge swathes of American society. But she lists some insights

0: when it comes around to 2028. And at one point, the president was reportedly said to have turned to Rupert Murdoch and said, which of these is better? They were both around the table. I think in the end, according to Haberman, he plumped for Marco Rubio. The other great thing, fantastic little insight, and look, you know, this is my psychological assessment on the back of an envelope, but it gives you such an insight into the man that Donald Trump is as well. There's a little anecdote about a staffer came into the Oval Office one time and saw him literally trying to affix a little golden decoration to the wall of the Oval Office inside the Oval with superglue. I mean, this is a man we know who loves gold, but the fact that he had the time, the inclination, the desire to do it himself, I mean, I don't know. I mean, you could write a book about that yourself.
1: It's quite extraordinary. So the book is called Regime Change, and it's by Maggie Haberman and Jonathan Swan of the New York Times. And hopefully we'll bring you, we're hoping to bring you an interview with those authors on Meet the Writers quite soon. And speaking of Meet the Writers, tomorrow our edition, which comes out, I think it's at 1400 London time, is with Leo Varadkar, who is the former Taoiseach of Ireland, Prime Minister of Ireland. He came in yesterday. We had a long chat about his new memoir, not so new, but it came out in paperback yesterday. He is just absolutely fascinating. And he took us behind the scenes at Brexit too. And I was asking him how other European leaders reacted to the whole sort of fiasco of Brexit. And he was very revealing about that. He was talking about Gaza and how Ireland, of course, were the first, I think, one of the first Western countries to recognise the state of Palestine. And then he was talking about leaks and also this huge sort of intrusion on his private life. He kept being sort of photographed in unfortunate positions.
0: Yeah, and I think, was he the first Taoiseach to speak publicly about his sexuality and his relationship and his...
1: Absolutely. And, you know, partner? We talked about that, and I said, because, you know, he kept his sexuality hidden for quite a long time, and then the Ireland was having a referendum, and he said, well, I can't say vote this way or that unless I'm open about who I am. And he said to me that at one point he felt that maybe he was just destined to be asexual for his whole life. If he you know, he said he didn't want to be gay, and so maybe he should just be nothing, you know. And it was very, very sad, but he's found himself, and I think he's in a much, much happier place now.
0: And those internal battles that some people at the very top of our public life face in many ways are so similar to the choices and the conflicts that, you know, millions of normal people face, aren't they? And that when you get someone who's willing to give you their insight, who's willing to talk, who's willing to kind of open the door slightly. I think the other side as well, it just reminds us of they're facing all the challenges, both personally, family, friends, that we're all facing, as well at the same time as running, you know, major European power. Well, not power, country.
1: Yeah, I mean, absolutely huge. Anyway, Robin, we're going to come back to you in a minute, but first we're going to discuss the new film adaptation of Virginia Woolf's Night and Day.
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0: Now, Virginia Woolf's novels have inspired adaptations for stage and screen, but before her great modernist masterpieces, she wrote Night and Day, a witty and surprisingly playful story about love, ambition and female independence. Widely regarded as Woolf's funniest novel, it follows aspiring astronomer Catherine Hilbery as she resists the expectations of marriage and pursues a life of her own choosing. Well, the film is arriving in UK cinemas, and so we're joined by its screenwriter and producer, Justine Waddell. Hello.
1: Good morning.
0: Thank you so much for coming. Now, if people haven't read Night and Day, just tell us a little bit more about it.
1: So Night and Day, I call it Virginia Woolf's teen novel. And by that, I mean it was the novel she wrote while she was on her way to becoming the high modernist that we all know and love. So

0: It's an awkward novel. It's a novel that she later disowned in the way that people do disown their teenage years. But it's a novel that has this extraordinary heroine at its centre, Catherine Hilbery, this young woman in her late 20s who's trying to negotiate her way between career ambition, her place in her family, and what emphasis she puts on romantic love. And then also there is this cast of kind of comic characters who surround the heroine, who are just a lot of fun to read and were a lot of fun to write into the screenplay. So I always say it's funny Virginia Woolf, even though that is a bit of an oxymoron.
1: Yes, yeah. What made you want to adapt it?
0: I think it was those two things. I think it was the fact that Woolf was quite dismissive of the novel, so I felt that that gave me permission to go in there and have a play with it. And I think I was also... I was fascinated by funny Virginia Woolf. Virginia Woolf is a really, really witty... wonderfully warm writer, but that's not how we think about her. And it was this kind of comedy of errors in a way that I was really attracted to and that I thought could work really well on screen.
1: Mm. And how faithful were you to the original text?
0: Well, I read a couple of reviews where people talk about it being a free jazz adaptation. I love jazz, so I'm quite happy with that. And I think Virginia would be too. I mean... Tina Garavi, the director, and I talked a lot about what would Virginia Woolf write now. You know, she was a radical writer, and we wanted to write a screenplay that spoke directly to audiences today. So we did take liberties, and we tried to keep the radical spirit of the book alive.
1: Mm-hmm. Tell me about the sort of writing and then the shooting process. How long has this been in your life?
0: It's been in my life for a while, Georgina. So I read the book in my mid-30s, and I'm now in my 50s. I always say it was like having this amazing imaginary friend. I fell in love with the heroine, Catherine Hilbery, and I felt that she was facing some of the same dilemmas that I was facing in my mid-30s. You know, I wasn't married, I didn't have kids, I wanted to work out, you know, in what order do you put those three things, career, ambition, love, family? And those are the dilemmas that Catherine faces and solves. And so my imaginary friend and I kind of wrote my way through my 30s. And then in the way of all film adaptations and all film financing, she kept there with me in my 40s. And now that I'm 50, she's finally made it onto the big screen.
1: That's fantastic. And the shooting process?
0: The shooting process was really quick. It was a gorgeous 6 weeks in Newcastle and 1 week in Germany. It was a UK-German co-production. So, we filmed up in the north of England for London. And, of course, what's so interesting about Newcastle is that it wasn't bombed during World War II, or it wasn't bombed in the way that cities further south were. So there are still these incredible Victorian exteriors and these wonderful interiors that really haven't been touched. So we had some amazing locations.
1: Mm-hmm. Now, astronomy features largely, and probably more in the film than it does in the book.
0: Yes, that's
1: why,
0: right.
1: Why so?
0: Well, obviously, Virginia Woolf was fascinated with space. She was fascinated with ideas of time and the kind of stretching of space and this rearranging that was really going on in 1910 before World War One. I mean, I think Einstein wrote E equals mc squared in 1912. There was this kind of, I'll use the word radical again, this kind of radical repositioning of our understanding of where we are in the universe at around about that time. And she and the whole of the Bloomsbury Group, I think, were very much invested in this project to understand in a new way how we position ourselves in the world. And obviously Vanessa Bell as a painter was very involved in that. And Virginia Woolf was very involved in that as a modernist writer. So the idea of using astronomy and playing with the smallness of us against the largeness of space was something that felt very Woolfian, and obviously it's very visual. Mm. And it's also quite funny.
1: Yes.
0: Because in the end, we are tiny.
1: Aren't we just?
0: Yeah.
1: Tell us about the real stars, the cast.
0: Well, I was blessed. We have an amazing, amazing cast. Hayley Bennett is our Catherine Hilbery, and she's absolutely stellar in the movie, to pun on that. We have Jack Whitehall playing her put-upon best friend, William Rodney. We have the gorgeous Tim Spall, the wonderful Jennifer Saunders, Sally Phillips, who's Comic Gold, the gorgeous Missia Butler playing Haley's cousin, and forgive me if I've forgotten anybody else, Lily Allen as the suffragette Mary.
1: Well, it sounds a fantastic cast. It really does. Tell me, was it fun? Did you enjoy this, or did it become like a hair-pulling thing?
0: Oh, it was gorgeous. I mean, the production of it was absolutely gorgeous. I used to get on set in the morning and go, wow. And at lunchtime, I was still going, wow. And when I went home at night, I was still going, wow. So it's very, very special to see people, you know, saying your lines and moving through space and costumes and locations that you hoped would be as they are, and actually even better than what you imagined.
1: How much changes from you saying, okay, the script is finished now, and then being on set and thinking, actually, maybe it needs to be like this?
0: I think things change a lot. And I mean, what's interesting about screenplays as opposed to novels is they're an organic thing. And that script is the backbone on which, I suppose, the animal of the film is made, and it goes through one set of changes during production, and then in post-production a whole other set of changes happen, you know, where scenes are reconfigured or the structure of the film is reconfigured, and then you have the sound and you have the visual effects. I mean, it was funny because I was up in Norwich last night doing a Q&A, and people were asking me about space in the film, and I was saying, you know, one of the really, really interesting things was the shots of the night sky were almost the last thing to come into the film. So we had no idea of how they would look. And actually, they're these really important coders in the film. They kind of give you a moment to breathe between scenes sometimes. And so it was a fascinating journey for me to see how my little screenplay went from where it started to the actual finished film.
1: And it's extraordinary too, when you look at Wolf's body of work, and as we've said, this was, you know, not a piece she was particularly proud of, but this is now something that will be more in the public's attention than some of her more famous works.
0: Yeah, I mean, I definitely think Wolf's having a moment. I'm so excited. There are two versions of Mrs. Dalloway that are coming out in the next few months, one Clarissa, which is Nigerian set, and then the other just premiered in Tribeca. So it's lovely to see Wolf being so much in the zeitgeist. I think what's really interesting about Night and Day, a little bit like her first novel, The Voyage Out, you know, these were novels that she was embarrassed by when she became, you know, Virginia Woolf, someone that people talk about in the same breath as James Joyce. But they're very interesting novels in and of themselves. And obviously, there are all of her gorgeous essays as well. I mean, she's extraordinary.
1: She is extraordinary. What's next for you, Justine?
0: Oh, I'm going to take a long holiday.
1: There's no film project planned?
0: There are three kicking around in the back of my head, but they're causing chaos, so I don't want to talk about them for the moment.
1: Oh dear. Well, Robin is still with us. You met earlier. Robin, it sounds fascinating, doesn't it?
2: Yeah, and I'm intrigued. Is it a comedy? Is it being billed as a comedy?
0: Yes.
2: Do you tell people it's a comedy?
0: Yes.
2: Yeah.
0: It's an unromantic comedy.
2: And how important is the comedic elements in delivering the more serious depth within the film and within the screenplay that you wrote? Is that an important mechanism for you?
0: Robin, I love to have my cake and eat it. So it's very important, yeah. I think that the humour is a way of bringing in an audience and hopefully making this film feel very immediate. And that's backed up by Haley's extraordinary performance. I mean, there are moments in the film where you almost feel like she's bursting through the screen. And I think that was very much in the kind of philosophy of how I wrote the screenplay and then how Tina Garavi directed it. It was very much about what would Wolf do now? What would Wolf write now? How would she try and engage with an audience now? And I think humour can be incredibly powerful in that.
1: I can't wait to see it. And frankly, at the moment, I'm looking for any alternative to the World Cup.
0: Oh, excellent.
1: Are you watching the football?
0: No, not really.
1: Are you, Robin?
2: Yeah. It's funny, I'm not a big one for sport on the telly, but I like the fact that it's kind of around and you can sit down and take it in and watch stuff that you might not normally have watched. So yeah, quite enjoying it in that respect. And it's a nice, I think, as you just alluded to, it's a nice way to kind of switch off from other stuff, other more demanding, more kind of unsettling stuff.
1: Well, what I am loving is all the animal pundits. So there is a goldfish in, where is the goldfish? I think it's in Canada, that's predicting matches.
3: That's predictable. How does it do that? Well, just gently kind of meanders over to one side.
4: Exactly, just going to turn left this time.
1: Here it is. It lives in Toronto, OK. It's called Swimbappé. And it has made 14 correct predictions alongside 4 wrong picks and 10 draws. It lives in a soccer field tank outside a Toronto office building. He picked Haiti to beat Brazil in Friday's Group C match. So there we go. Accurate. He is an Oranda goldfish and people love him.
2: I remember we had the octopus, didn't we? As a lucky duck in Mexico, apparently. I don't know. I don't quite understand the obsession with small animals making binary choices. But you know, it's good for telly, I suppose.
1: It's fantastic for telly. Another lovely World Cup story that I like is that apparently, people World Cup tourists going into America are discovering ranch dressing in droves. So much so that the TSA have actually put out a message on their Instagram telling people how to pack it and which bit of your luggage it should go in and whether it's going domestically or internationally. And it's just, apparently it's this huge thing. It's the one souvenir everybody wants to take
2: home.
1: Maybe
2: this is going to be the cultural touchstone of this World Cup across these three countries in North America.
1: Ranch dressing. Ranch,
0: yeah, potentially also Stetsons. I was on my way to Newcastle on Tuesday with a bunch of Scotland fans, mm-hmm. and they were all wearing Scotland Stetsons.
2: Well, they've drunk Boston dry, haven't they, as well?
0: Yeah.
2: The hydration breaks. You know, there's much talk about the controversy around the hydration breaks that have been insisted upon this time. They're actually basically ad breaks to keep the American networks on board because the Americans need to be sold something every 23 minutes. So we're having these 25-minute hydration breaks. It's a 3-minute arbitrary stop, irrespective of the weather, irrespective of the conditions of the players. The whole game stops, the whole dynamic, the whole vibe around the game, the flow stops, and they go off and have a drink and the coaches get to talk to them about tactics. But essentially what it is, which a lot of people don't realise, are the American domestic networks are obviously crucial to the success of this World Cup, certainly in the US, aside from Canada and Mexico, is it's an ad break. You know, it's the kind of American footballisation of soccer, of global football. So, yeah, and there's much talk around that in terms of the stop of the flow of the game and also the kind of secretive nature by which kind of FIFA went about doing it. Mm.
1: And, of course, it's been hugely political too, these games, haven't they?
2: I mean, global sport always is, isn't it? You know, I think having, you know, an administration, one of the three hosts kind of turning certain people away. There's a long list of countries the Trump administration now insists that people won't be allowed to come in from. We've had the story of, I think, the Sudanese or the Somali referee, excuse me if I've got that wrong. We've had, obviously, a lot of contention around the Iranian team. It's hugely political. And also Infantini and FIFA have, you know, are kissing the ring, like lots of other global institutions when it comes to the Trump administration. They are all in. But, you know, the last World Cup was Qatar. Before that, Russia. This is not an organisation, this is not an institution, FIFA, that kind of, you know, wants to shy away from, you know, the politics of the moment.
1: Absolutely. So, I mean, I'm not particularly a football fan, but as regular listeners will know, I bought a share in Lewis FC.
0: Oh, wow.
2: How's that working out?
1: So I did this because they were the first football club to pay women the same as men, their women's team the same as men. Their grounds are just fantastic. It's called, I think, called the Dripping Pan. And they've got statues to suffragettes. They've got breastfeeding areas. They've got Prosecco on tap. They've got an organic vegetable garden. And it's just fantastic. And you too could be a football club owner for 50 quid.
2: Ah. 50 quid. That's good. I mean, I'm an Arsenal fan, and we proudly, the stadium is used by the Arsenal's women team as well. It's hugely successful. It's an entity that's part of the whole kind of Arsenal structure. That isn't the way how lots of other Premiership clubs do it. But for Arsenal, it's been a huge success. They pack out, they fill out, they sell out the Emirates for some of their women's games. And that is highly unusual in the top tier of women's football. Can I ask one more question about the movie? Is that okay?
1: Whose programme is it?
2: I'm just, you know, owning the back catalogue and the early canon and the way sometimes in politics as well people want to disown, they want to move on, they think they've matured, they think they've progressed. I remember being really struck by, I think Kate Bush wrote The Man with the
1: Child in His Eyes
2: when she was 14. I mean, that's a staggering kind of achievement at that age, isn't it? And for something that has stood the test of time. And I'm just fascinated by sometimes for artists and creators, that time in their life is the most creative, is the most honest, the most raw. And yet for others, it's a time when they want to move away from it. It seems as an embarrassment.
0: Well, I think that I think maybe Wolf's embarrassment was also tied to the time in which she was writing this novel. So she wrote the novel when she was recovering from a nervous breakdown, and it was in the middle of World War One. And then Catherine Mansfield wrote this really stinging review when the novel was published, saying she thought she'd never see this kind of novel again. So it's a novel that's still playing with the tropes of like a Dickens or an Austen. And obviously this calamity had happened where an entire generation was wiped out. And I think that that calamity of World War One was one of the motors for this extraordinary generation of writers, T.S. Eliot, James Joyce, Virginia Woolf, who were just reimagining what you could do with words. And so that calamity, I think, in some way is baked into her relationship to the novel. And I can understand why, as the writer she became, she was disappointed by it. But I love that kind of Austenian through line, you know, and I love the way that she pays tribute to those writers from the 19th century. And I think there's a wonderful story of this woman struggling to find her place in the world at the center of that novel. And that's a story that we still relate to and struggle with today.
1: Yeah, this one was trying to find a place in the center of her own program. Robin, thank you very much indeed. Justine, too. That's Robin Brandt.
4: Robin, you just got told off.
1: Robin Brandt and Justine Waddell. That's all we have time for, I'm afraid. Thanks also to our producer and studio engineer, Mariella Bevan. And Monocle on Saturday will return at the same time next weekend. I'm Georgina Godwin. Thank you for listening.

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0: A Monocle Radio throwback there from Tatio. It's called 1989. We'll take a break.
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0: Here's the American musical duo Thievery Corporation.

Yeah, he's cute, but he's always late. At least the sun's on my face. Big night last night. I wish I wasn't hungover. Fuck it. Maybe you won't notice. I swear he's just been away. I need a holiday. He's always talking about Barcelona. I could live there. Maybe we will. Wouldn't that be crazy?

Oh, he's really kind of hot. He's so passionate about everything. Am I that passionate? Did he just order a shot? I like it. The pub's always been a winner. Good date spot. Well picked by me. Oh, wait, it wasn't Barcelona. It was Paris. I fucking knew it was Paris. I do love Paris.

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1: You are listening to Monocle Radio in association with Chanel Watches. 7 times stronger than steel, the J12 ceramic is unmatched in its resistance to abrasions over time. Yet its greatest strength lies in its softness. Polished with diamond powder, it feels as smooth as silk against the skin. Combined with the Calibre 12.1 manufacture movement, the exceptional material embodies all the expertise and cutting-edge technology of Chanel watchmaking. An invincible softness that becomes one with whomever wears it. Chanel Watches, official timekeeper of Monocle Radio.
0: It's 1700 in Beijing, 11 a.m. in Madrid, 10 a.m. here in London, and 6 a.m. in Sao Paulo. That's the time on Monocle Radio, brought to you by Chanel Watches. Hello from Midori House in London. I'm Georgina Godwin. This is Monocle Weekends on Saturday, the 20th of June. The Stack coming up with Fernando Augusto Pacheco, where he looks at the publications that he loves. After that, Andrew Muller will be here with the Foreign Desk. And right now, it's time for the news. At least 5 people are dead after Israeli airstrikes and drone attacks hit southern Lebanon overnight, flattening homes in the Nabatea area. It comes just hours after Israel and Hezbollah agreed to a ceasefire brokered with US help. Russia says it's open to dialogue with European leaders but won't negotiate under what it calls ultimatums. The comments follow Ukraine's deepest drone strikes yet inside Russia, including a second fire this week at a major oil refinery near Moscow. And Mexico City may restrict alcohol sales in public spaces after more than 700,000 fans flooded the streets to celebrate the national team reaching the World Cup knockout stage. Officials say it's part of a wider plan to manage crowds as the tournament continues. And that's your Monocle Radio News. Time for The Stack.
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0: Promedori Housing, London, this is The Stack, 30 minutes of print industry analysis, and I am Fernando Augusto Pacheco. We start the show featuring a brand new magazine by video game company Kepler Interactive. What an interesting idea, video game publisher investing in print. Reset is a glossy publication celebrating video games and culture. And to tell us more about it, it was a pleasure welcoming to our studio Alexis Garavarian, CEO of Kepler Interactive, and Kepler's creative director, Simon Sweeney.
1: I think we're having a lot of discussions within our team about what does our industry need to continue to change, to evolve, and just we look at the world around us and the things that are changing. And I think we think things are becoming a lot more ephemeral. They tend to disappear quickly. And we like the idea of permanence. And I think print is a way of conveying a degree of things are here to stay, to last. I think Simon and I also grew up in a time where our connection to video games were through grainy pictures in magazines and lines of text that would transport us and let us think about what a video game was going to be. And it lets your imagination run wild. We kind of lost that connection. And so we wanted to, not in necessarily a nostalgic way, but just recreate a little bit of that magic for us and also for future generation as they engage with the magazine.
0: And Simon, we'll talk about more about the magazine itself, but there is a piece in the magazine saying that, you know, print is not necessarily new to the industry. I mean, even in the 80s, the 90s, you have all those, the catalogs. So print has always been kind of present in the video game industry, right?
2: Exactly, yeah. I think probably it used to be much more present. I remember leafing through instruction manuals that came with boxes with my N64 games and just so excited to get home and play the game. And that kind of physical connection, it's almost like the cover of a vinyl. You see this lovely, beautiful big picture, this art that connects with you before you even get to hear the album. It's the same thing for a game, I think. And yeah, we think the magazine is kind of, hopefully is harking back to that kind of beautiful feeling that you might get from engaging with games in a kind of a different medium, basically.
0: And Alexis, introduce Reset for us, because if you go to the newsstand, there are, you know, video game magazines, but sometimes they're quite technical, or they're reviewing games, but I haven't seen something quite like Reset.
1: Yeah, I think we look at video game as like a really important cultural medium, something that's influential across not just our space, but filmmakers, fashion designers. And we like the idea of the intersection of all the different art forms and how video games have influenced others. We've been influenced as well by a lot of other art forms. And I think that conversation between creators is really important. And I think it's a really interesting way to talk about the medium. I think the way we also engage with people in the magazines who come from game design, asking them questions that are a little bit more profound about why. Why are you making this video game? What story are you trying to tell? And it's not just trying to review or assess the content that they're making, but more the motivation, the person behind the creation. I think it allows people probably to connect even more profoundly with the message that is being conveyed in the game and to create a different way to approach video games as an art form.
0: And Simon, we can see that even in the way the magazine looks as well, because again, it looks beautiful, it's very glossy. Maybe you look at Reset, say, oh, is this a fashion and an architectural title? Maybe the video game industry deserved something quite like that as well.
2: Yeah, I think I'm very glad you said that. Honestly, that was definitely an intent of ours to try. A fashion magazine is a good analogy. We just wanted to present the industry and the kind of medium in a way that we felt hadn't been represented before. I think there's many beautiful video game magazines and they're all very strong and amazing, but this kind of broader positioning of games inside the cultural landscape and the kind of context that they exist in now, I feel like it deserves a new perspective and a kind of reset to act as a kind of a new starting point where we can kind of approach games from a different perspective. And yeah, the glossy, the high-end production on the inks, and even the kind of like lack of a cover, the cover being on the back, those things are all kind of an intentional attempt to reconfigure people's brains about what a games magazine could be, hopefully.
0: And Alexis, what do you think this magazine could represent, even commercially as well, for Kepler? I know you're a very successful game publisher, but do you believe there's also a market for that? That maybe the same person that's going to buy one of your games?
1: Yeah, I think we always looked and think that people who love video games are actually really educated, and they love the same things we love. They go to museums, they're well-read. And so there wasn't ever, in our eyes, something that kind of represented the interest that we had, and we wanted something that represents it. So we had a lot of conversations, and I think because we're in a position where we don't depend on the magazine to be financially successful, we have a lot of freedom in how we approach it, right? Like, we don't need the magazine to be commercially successful, and so we focus really on making a really great product that we would like to read. And we hope that by making something great, it'll turn somewhat commercially successful. But we've made every decision from what Simon mentioned about, you know, the print, the way it's presented, the quality of the magazine, the people we've interviewed, to be just of the highest possible quality and to be something that our industry can be proud of and can look at and say, this is the kind of work we do here.
3: This blue is beautiful, by the way, Simon. It's really, how would you describe it? I don't know, I'm very bad with that.
2: Yeah, I mean, there's been a bunch of different ways in which people kind of describe it, the blue screen of death from the from a computer breaking down. But yeah, when I joined Kepler, it was originally reset as a kind of a byproduct, but also a kind of a starting point and end point for Kepler's brand, and it's kind of extension of Kepler's brand. And the blue has been something that we've been kind of leaning on for Kepler and quite often, and to get it correct in print is definitely something I'm very happy about. It's an easy one in digital, obviously, but to get something to feel that unique and that kind of vibrant has been something that we worked a lot on. Yeah.
3: A question to both of you. Just, of course, we will not talk everything that's inside issue one, but give us a little taste of what type of stories do you want to actually have it on future issues of Reset as well?
2: Well, yeah, there's a couple that I think are quite representative of the type of work we'd like in the conversations we'd like to focus on. Yaku, who's a young British fashion designer here, he just won New Gen. His work has just been inspired by video games. He grew up with video games. It's trickled into the way he thinks about his practice. That's just normal to him. He doesn't have any context that wouldn't be the case. And we find that perfectly emblematic of the type of conversations we think should be happening in Reset. For a long time, games have been influenced from outside by architecture, art, fashion, music. But more and more recently, we've been finding in creative conversations that creatives from outside games, filmmakers, fashion designers, musicians, they've seen games as a kind of cornerstone and a kind of cultural touch point for them over and over again. And those conversations are kind of what we want to highlight. And the Yaku piece is a perfect example of that, I think. He mentions playing RuneScape and logging in and somebody taking all of his gear and stuff like that. And that thing comes up in his fashion practice. You know, it's an amazing kind of like full circle. But I mean, even down to the production, for the Yaku piece, we use a typeface by Anne Dauphine. And it's beautiful and was made on a game controller. And it was just a single project that they did, like a little kind of fun exercise. I messaged immediately, said, could I use it? That's the piece that accompanies Yaku's piece. So even down to production, the typeface design and things like that, there's designers that are influenced by games or using tools that would be used in games. And those things are then something we feel fits perfectly with Reset.
3: Amazing. And, you know, Alex, I mean, this is an obvious question. Of course, we all know that it's a huge industry, but I think with something like Reset, I think it's almost giving that kind of sign of respectability for an industry that I think it's been underrated for a few years. But just look at Hollywood. I mean, the influence they have with the video game industry, it's huge.
1: Yeah, it's something that we always felt needed to be moved forward a little bit. Like our industry is not young, right? We've been around for more than four decades, and you'd expect us to reach a certain point where those kinds of things start to appear. I think we founded the company thinking about those things quite a lot, about how the industry was being presented, the kind of branding, the identity, the kind of conversations we're having about video game, the types of genre that we were funding. And so all those things kind of came together. And we like to talk about us as a creative company, first and foremost, and not just a video game company. We're very curious about other ways that video games can be influential and or looking at companies that have been influenced by video games and working with them closely. And so even today, Reset is a version of that, but we've

0: It is introduced and is contextualized in ways that is very sort of mature. Simon always talks about assumed intelligence, that we know our audience is educated, we know their culture, then I think we want to be respectful of their intelligence, respectful of their time, and try to present things that are worth their time, really.
1: And Simon, where can people get hold of a copy? Is the idea that you will have some selective places where you can, or people can go to your website as well?
2: Yeah, we've got a big long wish list of distributors that we're working to reach at the minute, and we're working with a couple of partners on that. But at the minute, we're selling them via the website ourselves from shop.keplerinteractive.com. So that's where you can go get a copy now.
1: You buy a game and a copy. It's all connected. Alexis, if I may ask, just looking ahead for the year, besides Reset, are you excited for Kepler Interactive in general? How's the industry? Any trends, anything interesting you'd like to say?
0: We are really excited for something that's coming out later this year. We have a video game called Orbitals. Mm-hmm. We have a partnership with Nintendo. It's extremely rare for Nintendo to partner with
1: huge
0: external companies, so we felt very happy to be working with them. It's a game that is inspired heavily by 80s space anime, and so the teams worked over 2.5 years in research and development to get the perfect representation of the era. They bought a lot of original cells and backplates from anime from the time. And so we're really excited for people to play it because we think it's something incredibly special. The game features quite a lot of actual animation. We work with a studio in Japan called Masket. And so, yeah, it's something that we feel is really special, and I think we want people to get their hands on it as quickly as possible.
1: I have a very random question, but how long does it take for a game, you know, the whole process? I think it's years, right? We're talking here.
2: Yeah, dev cycles are probably too long, I think, in my opinion. But yeah, anywhere between 2 to 5 years it can take, and especially depending on the scale and scope of the game. I mean, we're lucky in that the games we work on are usually headed up by a team who have like very strong conviction and a kind of singular idea and a vision. So when things like that happen, good games just come tumbling out, basically. So it's a good bit easier for us, thankfully.
1: Thank you both, Alexis and Simon. For more information, go to kepler-interactive.com. The world of cinema. La Septième Obsession is one of my favorite film publications. Love the visuals and content. For every issue, they pick a different theme to explore. For their latest issue, they look at male eroticism in cinema. It was a pleasure to welcome back on the stack their editor-in-chief, Thomas Aidan.
3: Of course, Etiquette is so huge for us and also huge for press, for magazine as La Septième Obsession, but I don't know. I think the most incredible thing, it's the relationship we have with all readers in France, but also in London, also in the United States, because we have some newsstands in LA or New York. We have also many connections in Tokyo, but in Kyoto as well. And this is very interesting because it's a French magazine, and we have a publication only in French. But this is amazing to have this beautiful conversation with a lot of moviegoers around the world. And so this is obviously a French magazine, but sometimes it's also an international magazine. And we have so many young moviegoers. And in France, for the business and the industry, we have this image to be, you know, a magazine who has a beautiful connection with the youth. And it's a glimpse of hope for the future of cinema and the future of movie lovers. And that's why this is a great moment and great time for La Septième Obsession to share and to re-share again and again our love about movies. This is a beautiful way to defend the culture in this very complicated world we are living now.
1: And visually, the magazine is very beautiful. It definitely sets apart from other publications because it sits somewhere, you know, it's not Cahiers du Cinema, but it's not also ultra commercial as well. It's fun, I think, and the visuals help. So explain to us, for those who don't know La Septième Obsession, and if they don't, they should. Every issue, there's some sort of kind of theme behind as well, right? Plus the specials.
3: Yeah, obviously. And you're completely right when you say the design is important for the magazine because we have an artistic director, pretty young actually, because he is only 34 or 35. I think it's 44, sorry. But he's very also connected to the British magazine and also American magazine. His way to create a design for

0: La Steam Obsession is not only a French tie, but also very international. That's why perhaps we have so many connections with international readers and moviegoers, as I said earlier. But yes, of course, design is so important right now because it's not just about text, it's not about articles. It's, of course, it's about articles, but there is another way to share our beautiful emotion about cinema. And of course, design is also language. There is not just writing, there is also the design. And by that, we can just share a lot of things and a lot of feelings about cinema. So there is both languages connected in La Septième Obsession, of course, literary part, but also the visual part. And of course, you're right about the fact it's very important.
1: Let's talk about the themes because they are not obvious ones, and I think that's why I'm fascinated. And a classic example is the latest issue, Érotisme Masculin, you know, which talks about the male nudity in cinema. I think this is such an important topic because we're seeing more of it. There's been more discussions. Before, we only looked at female, you know, good, the good and the bad. But I love the fact that you're dealing with this topic. So tell us a bit more about the current issue and the theme.
0: I think we made a lot of issue about eroticism, about sex, about erotic thriller. Of course, it's a subject very central and very important for us because it is connected to emotion. And for La Septième Obsession, cinema is in motion. Samuel Fuller, a beautiful director, said once, in one word, emotion. And for us, it's a goal. It's just in the middle of her editorial landscape. But about eroticism and more precisely this current issue, we, as I said, made a lot of issues about eroticism. But for that moment, the goal was to share a new vision about the male body because women are really connected every time about the female body. And it's normal for her to see women, eroticism for women in movies and in publicity and in commercial, in advertising. It's completely normal. But there is an interesting point about the male body and also the male eroticism. There is actually an history about that in cinema in general, but also in TV shows. But after reviewing internally about that subject, we noticed there is not so much articles or issues or covers about that. And every covers about eroticism or about sex in large press around the world, and for this that topic particularly, we just found feminine cover and not a male cover. So that's why it was very important right now to share a new vision and just to explore male eroticism in cinema history. And for us, it was urgent in our era to discuss more further about this incredible theme. So eroticism is very important for us, but for that issue, the goal and the ambition was to create a new way of thinking about this and about the male body, because also obviously about the male eroticism and of course about sex. But it's also a big question and a big reflection about male body in general. And this is our goal.
1: And I love as well because it escaped from the obvious, because you have someone like The Rock or Dwayne Johnson that, you know, is always shirtless in the films, and people don't necessarily see this all erotic, but it is, if you think about it, you know. But it's never been actually reported in such a way, right?
0: No, obviously. And this is why it was so important, you know, to create a new story about that and about male body in the cinema journey. In the issue and the current issue about male eroticism, there is so many articles and so many entries for that subject. And you can get some articles about Jacob Elordi, but also about Jean-Paul Belmondo or maybe Bruce Lee also. There is a mixity and pluralism about the male body and the representation about that. So that was really intense for us and really important to do that right now.
1: Thomas, it might be obvious, of course, you are a cinema lover, but how important it still is, I'm sure you're very busy editing the magazine, but do you still go to the cinema every week? I mean, are you kind of an avid consumer of new films? So tell us a bit more about your kind of film consumption. How does it work? Do you watch screeners at home or do you actually go to the cinema?
0: I want to say both, but my personal journey right now, it's very different because I don't like the world, but I am professional for film criticism. You know, I'm going to press junket, but also for press screenings. And of course, my work is completely different now. And it's very influencing my connection with the cinema because it's not the same way right now to see movies. But I like sometimes to go to normal theaters and to see movies and normal movies, you know. Of course, yes. But at home, my pleasure is to see old movies because now in this incredible era, we have so many movies, we have so many proposals from TV, from platforms for new TV shows or new movies. And sometimes I'm very happy to see old movies, to see more precisely the beautiful history of cinema.
1: Thank you as ever, Thomas. For more, go to laseptiemeobsession.com. And now we head to Philadelphia to speak with Lee Frank, founder of Another Corner, a cool shop selling books and a great selection of magazines. It all started with a personal collection of magazines and books about sports and coffee and bikes. And now it's the place to go for new books, magazines and small objects for design, photography, sports, the outdoors, coffee and more. Let's hear it from Lee.
2: Another Corner got started just over a year ago. We'd opened in December of 2024. We started from another store it's actually called This Corner. It's our first store. And I started collecting books and magazines there along with the rest of the collection of home decor and just started finding that I was running out of room. So I really just needed another corner to put fun books and magazines and just keep growing from there.
1: So that's how your passion for print started. Were you always, from a young age, kind of a collector of printed material?
2: I've always had a large collection of books. I've actually published a book of my own some years ago, but I've always been interested in how print and design can really help show a culture or a new interest or something that people want to learn about.
1: And don't you think a space like yours, and you know, could be in Philadelphia, New York, Paris, I genuinely think space like this, they're the best to give a sense of community to a neighborhood. Would you agree with that? Do you notice that since you've opened?
2: Yeah, I think that we designed our space so that people want to spend time and linger, find a new publication, learn about something new. I think that even when I travel to other places, those are the kinds of places I'm looking for inspiration and just for a place that feels like it's part of the community.
1: And how important are events to your place? Because, you know, I was looking at your socials. It seems to me that there's always something going on. There's always like pop-ups and drinks or whatever. You tell me, how important is that for you?
2: I think that planning events is really the way that you introduce yourself to people and also introduce what your store is about to people. So we do a lot of events that are related to different subjects in the store and for different times of year. We like to introduce smaller brands that are local or even new books that have come out. So just trying different things to find the community here and to show that author or that baker or that maker really what the city has.
1: Well, before we talk about some of what you stock, I was curious, I mean, correct me, I'm not sure if it's still there. A print vending machine, what is that? Explain a bit to us.
2: Yeah, that is, it's quite the phenomenon at this point. We work with an artist that's based out of Portland, Maine. Her name is Anastasia Inciardi, and she started making these mini prints in a mini print machine because she ran out of quarters for laundry. And it has just grown and grown and grown to the point that we were like her 40th store back when we opened in December 2024. And I think it's over 100 now. And it is really interesting. It's definitely like Pokemon for adults people come in and they trade, they get surprises, and it's really been a big hit for the store.
1: And is it a proper vending machine, right? I mean, format-wise.
2: Yes, it's you put in four quarters. It's like a vending machine or sticker machine that you might see at a grocery store when you were a kid. It's the same exact thing.
1: Feels very tempting to me, you know. Maybe if I go, definitely.
2: You will get hooked.
1: Yes, I'm sure I will. What about in terms of, you know, you stock plenty of titles as well. But give us an idea. I mean, are you focusing a little bit of independent magazines, or are there any specific types of books that you sell? If you could give us a little bit of an idea on what do you stock there.
2: Yes, we buy a lot of things around the idea of learning more about different hobbies, about different interests and the ecosystem around them. So we've sold magazines like Mundial and Shukyu to really educate people about soccer in different places.
1: Good for the World Cup.
2: Yeah, exactly. And we're about to stock a bunch more as we get ready for the World Cup too. And we've carried like Solo and Drift to really show about the coffee community. But really, it's for people who have been sort of interested in something and want to find the right way to learn about it without learning, like, this is the best team or this is the best coffee. Just really get to immerse themselves in that corner, as we call it.
1: And just out of curiosity, of course, when you think about media in the US, the big players are New York mainly, and of course, LA, maybe Chicago, I'm not sure. But how do you see the media scene in Philadelphia? And I wonder if there are any interesting local titles as well.
2: Yeah, I think that people in Philadelphia, they're interested in publications. We have a lot of people that we see as repeat customers. I think that the people that are publishing here are making more like zines versus magazines and kind of really one-off publications that you have to find and then may not be available anytime soon. But I feel that I know some people here that are working on things that, as they keep evolving, can turn into some really great publications as well.
1: Do you think we're changing a corner? Because I was surprised, let's say 5 years ago, even when I go to the United States, I was like, where are the newsstands? You know, where can you actually buy print? But I have a feeling this is changing thanks to people like you, not just in Philadelphia, but in other cities and even outside the big capitals. Do you feel there is a movement back of people saying, you know what, we like print and we don't want to just buy it online? You know, we want to go to actually a physical shop.
2: Yeah, I think definitely that's happening all over the place. I know that I look for newsstands or magazine shops when I travel. I know that people, either if they find us because of our mini print machine, they're excited to see some of these publications. If they're visiting from somewhere else, because we do have a lot of travelers come into the shop too, they're excited to see some magazine that they've only seen online, or learn that there's a magazine about the lifestyle of golf and things like that.
1: What do you read, Ali? I mean, you can actually mention maybe a magazine that you stock, but what's your kind of, you know, when you want to relax on a weekend or something like that?
2: Yeah, I mean, I think for me at this point, I have the two shops, I have two kids also, so there's not a lot of time to dive into long books. So I like to jump in and out of some of the stuff that we have coming in. There's this great magazine that we carry where the content's never expiring, Science of the Secondary. I really like that one, and like MacGuffin. I think that those kinds of magazines are really what's interesting to me, to just take a subject and dive in, dive out, and learn more about it.
1: Thank you, Lee. And if you are a Philadelphia resident or visiting, do pay a visit to Another Corner. Find out more on anothercorner.co. And that's it for this week's show. My thanks to our editor, Jack Dewars. 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I'm Fernando Augusto Pacheco. Until next time, it's goodbye from me.
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10: 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bye, bye, bye, bye, bye, bye, bye, bye, bye, bye, bye, bye, bye, bye, bye, bye, bye, bye, bye, bye, bye, bye, bye, bye, bye, bye, bye, bye, bye, bye, bye, bye, bye, bye, bye, bye, bye, bye, bye, bye, 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
1: Now, this is Gilsons. They are a duo from Brazil.

0: You are listening to Monocle Radio in association with Chanel Watches. The strength of the Calibre 12.1 manufacture movement lies in its uncompromising robustness. Yet it is the infinite smoothness with which it delivers the seconds that guarantees the J12's flawless chronometric precision. Visible behind is a perfectly circular oscillating weight and 191 meticulously assembled components reflecting the prowess of the Calibre 12.1, the embodiment of Chanel's watchmaking excellence with understated strength. Chanel Watches, official timekeeper of Monocle Radio.
1: It's 1900 in Seoul, midday in Rome, 11 a.m. here in London and 6 a.m. in Toronto. That's the time on Monocle Radio, brought to you by Chanel Watches. Hello from Midori House in London. I'm Georgina Godwin. This is Monocle Weekends. It's Saturday, the 20th of June. And in this hour, we're bringing you a selection of music from around the world. And then we'll focus in on the world more generally with the Foreign Desk coming up at midday London time. Monocle on cultures after that. And then it's The Urbanist. Right now, time for the headlines. At least five people are dead after Israeli airstrikes and drone attacks hit southern Lebanon overnight, flattening homes in the Nabatea area. It comes just hours after Israel and Hezbollah agreed to a ceasefire brokered with US help. Russia says it's open to dialogue with European leaders but won't negotiate under what it calls ultimatums. The comments follow Ukraine's deepest drone strikes yet inside Russia, including a second fire this week at a major oil refinery near Moscow. And Mexico City may restrict alcohol sales in public spaces after more than 700,000 fans flooded the streets to celebrate the national team reaching the World Cup knockout stage. Officials say it's part of a wider plan to manage crowds as the tournament continues. And that's your Monocle Radio News. Let's jump straight into the music. It's Caroline Alves with Something's Wrong.

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0: 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It's Marcella Bella with Nellaria.

0: Anne Hathaway, the actress who is enormously versatile. I didn't actually know that she sang, but she does. That was called Burial, and it comes from Mother Mary. We'll take a break.
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0: Rossanero there from Mind Enterprises, which is an Italian musical project, and it takes us to the top of the hour.
1: You're listening to Monocle Radio in association with Chanel Watches. The silhouette of the J12 watch sets itself apart with its clean, precise lines. Yet, once worn, it is its softness that stands out. Polished with diamond powder, the highly resistant ceramic that adorns it entirely feels as smooth as silk against the skin. A sensory appeal painstakingly perfected for over a quarter of a century that reveals the watchmaking excellence of Chanel. An invincible softness that becomes one with whomever wears it. Chanel Watches, official timekeeper of Monocle Radio.
0: It's 20:00 in Tokyo, 13:00 in Zurich, midday here in London and 7 a.m. in Boston. That's the time on Monocle Radio, brought to you by Chanel Watches. Hello from Midori House in London. I'm Georgina Godwin. This is Monocle Weekends. It's Saturday, the 20th of June. Andrew Muller will be with us very shortly for the Foreign Desk, and then Monocle on Culture with Rob Bound returns in an hour's time. Andrew Tuck gives us The Urbanist at 14:00 London time, and then the big interview. First, though, the news. The United States and Iran say they're close to an agreement that could end their war, with both sides indicating that a draft text has been agreed and a deal could be signed within days. Despite that progress, tensions remain high after US forces shot down Iranian drones near the Strait of Hormuz, even as negotiations continued over sanctions relief, frozen assets, and the future of Iran's nuclear program. SpaceX has become the sixth largest company in the United States after a record-breaking $75 billion stock market debut pushed its valuation above $2 trillion. The shares surged 19% on their first day of trading, making Elon Musk the world's first trillionaire and underscoring investor enthusiasm for the space and technology giant, despite its lack of profitability. And thousands of people have gathered in central Seoul for South Korea's annual LGBTQ Pride Parade, while a large conservative Christian counter-rally is taking place nearby. Organisers expect around 50,000 people at the Seoul Queer Culture Festival and 30,000 at the opposing demonstration, highlighting the country's continuing debate over LGBTQ rights and anti-discrimination protections. And that's your Monocle Radio News. Here's the Foreign Desk.
2: The 2026 World Cup is the third one Mexico has hosted. Granted that this time they are having to share the spotlight with the United States and Canada, but it still counts. Mexico, the first triple World Cup host, therefore well understands the potential risks and rewards associated with inviting global attention. In 1970, Mexico, at least Mexico's government, was hoping for a measure of redemption. 2 years previously, Mexico City had hosted the Olympic Games. 10 days before the flame was lit, President Gustavo Díaz Ordaz decided to deal definitively with a student protest movement animated partly by the expense of staging the games. In the Plaza de las Tres Culturas in the Mexico City neighborhood of Tlatelolco, hundreds were killed when Mexican soldiers opened fire on protesters. 1970 did much to recover Mexico's reputation, if not necessarily that of its president. It is still wistfully recalled as perhaps the greatest of all World Cups, won by perhaps the greatest of all teams, the irrepressible Brazil of Pelé, Jairzinho, Rivelino, Gerson and Carlos Alberto. The 1986 World Cup offered Mexico a different kind of opportunity. 9 months after an earthquake devastated Mexico City, the country recovered sufficiently to set a stage for Diego Maradona to lead Argentina on a romp to football's biggest prize. The co-hosting arrangements of the 2026 World Cup are maybe not quite what Mexico anticipated when the notion was first pitched, back in an age when the President of the United States was not recurrently threatening to annex, invade, or punitively bomb its neighbours to the north and south. But even though the original Hands Across the Americas narrative has had to be rewritten somewhat, the 2026 World Cup nevertheless presents Mexico with the chance to present itself. So far, at least, they're doing okay on the pitch, 2 wins from 2, but this is not the only kind of victory available at any global event. What does Mexico want from this World Cup? Will Mexico get it? And how far can Mexico's team go? This is the Foreign Desk.
3: It's been like really, really electric, all the atmosphere here in Mexico.
4: The first danger for Mexico, regardless of the United States, is that the World Cup becomes a beautiful surface covering a very difficult reality.
5: The attractiveness, the richness of Mexico can be a huge asset once the ball has stopped rolling in the stadiums in North America.
2: You're listening to The Foreign Desk with me, Andrew Muller, and I'm joined first of all by Valeria Leon, Emmy Award-winning correspondent for CNN, based in Mexico City. Valeria, the home team now 2 wins out of 2, set fair, I think it's fair to say, for the knockout stages. How was this latest result received in Mexico City last night?
3: Well, the mood here has been electric. As soon as the final whistle blew, celebrations erupted across the country and fans poured into the waving Mexican flags, chanting, singing, and hugging complete strangers. After Mexico's victory over South Korea in Guadalajara, it felt like a national party here. In Mexico City, thousands of supporters gathered around the iconic Ángel de la Independencia, which is one of the most important monuments we have here in the Mexican capital. And fans just filled the avenue with green, white, and red. And the atmosphere, I have to say, was just as lively as the FIFA Fan Festival in the city's historic center, where some 50,000 people watched the match together in this 510 square meter screen set up there, and this is the largest FIFA fan zone of the tournament. And fans proudly wore Mexico's colors, welcomed visitors, cheering for Tri, which is Mexico's national team, and of course celebrated what many see as a historic step forward in this tournament.
2: I mean, how optimistic are people, though? Because I was wondering if there was an amount of relief in those celebrations last night, because Mexico's ventures in the World Cup have more often than not ended in heartbreak.
3: Yes, that's correct. But, you know, Mexico hasn't won a World Cup before. But as I said, its best result in the 2 World Cups that Mexico hosted more than 40 years ago. So these expectations are really high this year. So they're hoping, you know, that Mexico, as the co-hosting this World Cup, can reach even a better result. And of course, they had a really good start. So fans here are just rooting for their team and hoping that they can go to at least semifinals, which is a mark that this team hasn't achieved ever.
2: What's the general view on how this is going just in Mexico from an organizational perspective? Because there are always complaints about what happens when a World Cup's organization actually encounters the fans. Are things going on that front fairly smoothly so far?
3: Absolutely. And I have to say that before the World Cup kicked off, here in Mexico, there was a bit of criticism. Many people questioned the government's spending on last-minute infrastructure projects, including, for example, renovations at Mexico City's main airport and other upgrades linked to this tournament. And critics argued that public money could have been better spent addressing long-standing issues facing the country, Among those concerns are the thousands of families still searching for missing relatives, as well as ongoing security challenges in parts of the country. And for example, in Jalisco, which is one of the host states for this World Cup, violence and security concerns have remained a major issue in recent years. There was also frustration over ticket prices. Many Mexican fans told us they felt priced out of their own World Cup, with some of the most sought-after matches simply beyond their reach.
2: Well, just finally and quickly then, you have a few days to make your plans for next Thursday night in Mexico's game against the Czech Republic. Any thoughts on what you'll be doing for that?
3: Well, it's been, we have a large coverage in this World Cup. We've been covering also the World Cup from the FanFest. And there, it's just been amazing to see all these visitors from all around the world just gather there, watching the matches that the access there is for free, and just celebrating, you know. And I think this World Cup, because of the high cost of the tickets, it's been the celebrations have taken to the streets, and just, you know, witnessing all these people from all over the world and how Mexicans are welcoming them and just hugging strangers. It's been just fascinating. So I think for this next World Cup match, of course, we're going to be at this stadium and also following all the celebrations after the tournament that, I mean, from yesterday's experience, it's been just huge, a whole party, you know, just thousands of people celebrating in the streets, and it's been like really, really electric, all the atmosphere here in Mexico.
2: Valeria Leon, CNN's Mexico City correspondent, thank you for joining us. This is the Foreign Desk. You're listening to The Foreign Desk with me, Andrew Muller. For a wider look at what the 2026 World Cup might mean for Mexico, I'm joined now by Arturo Sarracan, who was ambassador of Mexico to the United States from 2007 to 2013, and Leon Krautzer, contributing columnist for The Washington Post. Arturo, let's start with you, because you do have a personal involvement here. You started pitching the idea of a combined World Cup to what was then the Obama administration back in 2009. At that time, what were you hoping it might be able to do for cross-border relations?
5: Well, obviously, the most important thing was to send a message to the peoples of the United States and Mexico that they were co-stakeholders to each other's success. That is, that by hosting a joint World Cup bid, we could change the narrative. We could implement a joint public diplomacy program designed by both the U.S. and the Mexican governments in conjunction with the private sectors, but also with Mexico is not a superpower, but it is a global cultural superpower, and sort of using Mexico's cultural leverage to sort of win the hearts and minds of Americans. The U.S., Mexico, is the home to the largest U.S. expat community living anywhere on the face of the earth. So it made a lot of sense. There was a great advantage that, unlike the previous cases of South Africa, Russia, Qatar, Brazil, there was no need to build new stadium because both Mexico and the United States had that infrastructure. So you would cancel out, you know, the typical

0: And that's why I started banging my drum to convince both the Mexican and the US football federations that it made sense to present a joint bid.
1: Leon, to bring you in, as Arturo has foreshadowed there, times changed somewhat between 2009 or so and now, and we now look ahead to a World Cup being jointly hosted between three countries, of which one has within the last year or so threatened military action against the other two. What are the hazards now for this World Cup, do you think, in terms of the relationship with the United States?
2: Well, there are several, Andrew. I think the tournament arrives at a very difficult moment for North America. It is obviously economically integrated. The region is culturally intertwined, deeply, geographically inseparable, yet politically it's under enormous stress at the moment. The relationship between Mexico and the United States specifically is burdened by a very cruel debate around immigration, organized crime, sovereignty, trade, a growing mistrust. So I think the great question is whether this extraordinary event, the North American World Cup, can still tell the optimistic story that Arturo so eloquently pitched back then, and that is still its main potential, the story of a North America capable of welcoming the world together, uniting and telling its common story.
1: I mean, Arturo, you've been critical of some respects of the build-up, certainly in diplomatic terms. You've said there's a lack of coordination among the three host nations, which in the circumstances probably isn't all that surprising. But how big an opportunity do you worry might be being missed here in diplomatic terms?
0: I think we've scored a huge own goal, the three countries. And it's not just what's happened in the last year since Trump 2.0 returned to power in Washington. This should have been happening during the previous Mexican administration, the previous Biden administration. We had the opportunity to really sort of, not only, as I mentioned, craft a public diplomacy, soft power strategy to sort of craft a narrative about what North America is and to sort of really take advantage of Canadians, Mexicans, and Americans flying between the three countries to watch their respective teams and having the rest of the world come to the North American region. For the very practical purpose of building a North America, sort of deepening and widening a North American architecture, you had a lot of opportunities. And let me start with, I'm not even going to go to the vision thing. I'm going to start with low-hanging fruit. Mexico has a trusted traveler program with the United States. Canada has a trusted traveler program with the United States. The two systems are very similar, but they don't talk to one another. The huge opportunity that we could have devised a common North American trusted traveler program where Canadians, Mexicans, Americans can use that platform to travel freely between the three countries and help de-risk our immigration control processes at our airport so that we're focusing on people who could pose a challenge, a threat to the national security or the visa policies of the three countries. We haven't done that. We haven't taken advantage to modernize our border infrastructure. We could have devised a joint customs agency, again, with the idea when, according to this administration, fentanyl and undocumented and unauthorized immigration are such an existential threat to the national security of the United States. You could have devised agencies that could have helped better control our borders and ensure that you're devising a risk-driven border control paradigm and not what we're seeing today in U.S. airports where families with young kids from Europe are being sent to secondary inspection for 3 hours and have decided to say, screw this, we're not going to go to the World Cup.
1: I mean, Leon, obviously the nature of the present U.S. administration has made all those ideas for cooperation more difficult, but would it be much different had the last U.S. presidential election gone the other way? Because obviously everyone has known for many years that this World Cup was coming. Presumably these opportunities haven't only just started going begging in the last year and a bit.
2: Yes, I think that we can begin to answer that

0: question by saying that Trump makes everything worse. He's the anti-King Midas, not only when it comes to the bilateral relationship between Mexico and the United States, but almost anything else. But still, Mexico has its own set of issues, of problems. And I think that the first danger for Mexico, regardless of the United States, is that the World Cup becomes a beautiful surface covering, you know, a very difficult reality. Mexico will be judged on security, airports, public transport, stadium operations, the treatment of visitors and residents alike. And there is always this tension with a major sporting event. Now, governments that suddenly discover urgency when the international cameras arrive, we're seeing it even in Mexico City's airport that is being remodeled as we speak. There's only a couple of bathrooms that are working with not really excellent ventilation, I'm afraid to say. Hopefully it will be ready by the time the World Cup begins. But I mean, the most serious issue for me, Andrew, is security. That's what keeps me up at night, because Mexico cannot pretend that organized crime and violence are peripheral matters during an event of this scale. And of course, there are scenarios that really worry me. I'd rather stay optimistic, but Mexico is going through a complicated moment. This is the darker read of the World Cup. We could certainly be festive, and it will be a wonderful event, but one has to admit that there are concerns.
1: Arturo.
2: Yeah, the challenge is that once cameras and reporters and microphones arrive in a country like Mexico, they will be focused on these issues that Leon mentions, because like tabloid journalism, if it bleeds, it leads. And you've seen that dynamic since the operation that led to the downfall of one of Mexico's most powerful and notorious drug kingpins earlier this year. And that's going to be a challenge for a country that I think is facing, in terms of narrative and perceptions abroad, one of the most challenging periods of its recent history. Look, Mexico has always had moments whether it's been economic debacles and devaluations and economic crises, whether it's been how organized crime generates the levels of violence that it's been generating now for two decades. But quite frankly, I spent 25 years in Mexico's foreign service, and I had never seen a narrative on Mexican issues across the board, whether it's the environment, whether it's violence, whether it's democracy, whether it's corruption, that is so consistently negative. And that's going to be a challenge for the Mexican government, because this is a government that really doesn't react too well to criticism. And, you know, you see this day in and day out in the president's morning presses, when everything seems to be an international conspiracy by global media. And so that's going to be a challenging dynamic. And then on top of that, you've got what you started with, Andrew, which is, well, one of those two partners for a joint North American World Cup has threatened to annex a country to the north, one of its partners in the World Cup, and has threatened to use unilateral force towards its partner and neighbor to the south. That is a very complex dynamic, and it's one that inevitably is going to seep into how the international media portrays what's going on beyond the pitch.
1: I mean, on that thought, Leon, is there already an impact in Mexico of the build-up of the World Cup? Arturo there alluded to the targeting of El Mencho, the former now head of the Jalisco New Generation cartel. Is that something that only happened, that sort of ambitious attempt to take down one of the cartel heads because the World Cup is coming up?
0: That's a fascinating question. I think that there's an ongoing dynamic between the U.S. administration and the Mexican government. Certainly, the Trump administration has pushed Sheinbaum's government, Mexican President Sheinbaum's government, to act against the cartels. There is certainly a sense of urgency around the World Cup, but I think that there have been certain decisions that would have been taken regardless of the event. What I can tell you is that, just as I was saying a couple of minutes ago, the main concern for the Mexican government is security. Beyond what the U.S. administration has to say about it, the Mexican government is taking it seriously. They know how detrimental it would be, to say the least, to the country's image if even a minor incident were to happen in Monterrey, in Guadalajara, or in Mexico City. And that's the Mexican government's main concern, and it should be. We all remember what happened in the Atlanta 1996 mm-hmm. Olympics. The terror attack there was, you know, stole the headlines. We certainly want to avoid that in Mexico.
1: Arturo, I do want to try and pivot to perhaps a slightly more upbeat look at what this might do for Mexico's image abroad. You were somebody who was professionally involved with maintaining Mexico's image abroad for a very long time. And of course, this is not Mexico's first rodeo where World Cups are concerned. Mexico's been a World Cup host in 1970 and 1986. Even leaving aside everything we've talked about, what actually are the opportunities for Mexico in 2026 to sell itself to the world with this event?
2: Well, as you've just pointed out, Mexico is the only country that has hosted three World Cups in the history of the tournament, and that I think in and of itself is an important message to the world as to Mexico's capability, bandwidth, attractiveness. I think there's a unique opportunity because, first of all, regardless of the narratives and the dynamics that are playing out on the ground in Mexico that are being picked up by the international media, Mexico City today is one of the most thriving, vital, vibrant, cosmopolitan areas in the world. You've got, in fact, there's been a bit of nothing like what you've seen in places like Barcelona or Venice, but there's a bit of a backlash against particularly Americans because you've got this sort of chauvinist jingoism that sometimes creeps up and bubbles to the surface in Mexico. But there's been a bit of a pushback as to all these digital nomads that have arrived in Mexico, particularly after the COVID pandemic. But it's brought a vitality to Mexico City and a dynamism. So I think the Mexican government and Mexico in general have that opportunity to deepen that sense of understanding of a millennial culture, of a very dynamic, diverse society today, of a richness, cultural richness, which frankly few countries on the world stage can boast of, and try to, even if the government does not have the bandwidth, does not have the agency, in part, Andrew, because like her predecessor, Andrés Manuel López Obrador, President Sheinbaum really doesn't care about foreign policy. The big difference between her and Andrés Manuel López Obrador is that her predecessor flipped the finger to foreign policy. She doesn't do that, but it's not really her thing. So asking for the Mexican government to devise a strategy for promotion of the country is probably a bridge too far. But I think organically, the attractiveness, the richness of Mexico can be a huge asset once the ball has stopped rolling in the stadiums in North America, and that this could be a trampoline to continue building upon Mexico's attractiveness as a destination, as a second home, as a country of huge cultural and artistic diversity. And I think there, Mexico's cultural and creative industries can take the lead in sort of piggybacking on what will be left once the, you know, the World Cup has been adjudicated to a fortunate national team.
1: Well, before we go, we should reflect on the fact that this is, in theory, going to be a tremendous and joyous sporting event. And Leon, I know from consuming some of your writings that you have lived and died repeatedly with the fortunes of Mexico's national football team when they beat Germany 1-0 in 2018. You wrote that the world, I kid you not, seemed different. So ahead of this World Cup, and bearing in mind that Mexico's best ever result is quarter finalists, and that was when Mexico was hosting, how optimistic dare you get about what might happen on the pitch?
0: I'm fairly optimistic, and the reason is I think we have a solid team, but we are playing at an actual fortress. I mean, the Azteca Stadium is very serious, and let me tell you, Andrew, there's an extraordinary possibility in the bracket, which Mexican supporters, and I hope English supporters, will be watching very closely. If Mexico and England both win their groups and then advance through the first knockout round, they could meet at the Azteca on July the 5th in the round of 16. And that would be extraordinary for many reasons, obviously for the both of us who have personal connections to England. But, you know, Mexico and England have met once before in a World Cup. In 1966, England won 2-0 at Wembley. So, you know, so many decades later, to host England at Azteca in such a definitive match would be simply extraordinary 60 years later. And I think that England would have their hands full. In any other stadium in the world, I would bet, obviously, on the English team. The Three Lions at Azteca, man, with the sun beaming and pollution and 85,000 Mexicans.
2: And 3,000, almost 3,000 meters above sea level.
1: Well, indeed.
0: I'm not so sure.
1: And speaking as an Australian, obviously, I share your relish for the prospect of vanquishing the English at their national game. But just finally, Arturo, and as quickly as you can, if you were to pick a good footballing result and a good diplomatic result, what would you be happy to walk away with?
2: I think having the US, Canada, and Mexico advance out of their groups as leaders and make it to at least quarterfinals would be a spectacular result in terms of football and the football fortunes of these three countries, and also in terms of how the sport is picking up.
1: And what do you think would be a good diplomatic result for Mexico?
2: A good diplomatic result is A, that everything goes perfectly well in terms of the tournament itself, that we don't have any incidents, that the disaster that we have in the airport in Mexico City is solved before tourists start arriving, and that the dynamics around the cup are not derailed by the politics of North America, which are going to be dicey at the same time, because we're in the midst of the USMCA, which is the US-Mexico-Canada Free Trade Agreement. We will be in the midst of the review as the World Cup is being played out.
1: And Leon?
0: Yes, better bathrooms is a great diplomatic outcome. I completely agree. I'll just add one very quick thing, Andrew. I mean, I think of the millions of Mexicans in the United States, you know, they will experience this World Cup as something deeply personal too, because Mexico's football identity crosses the border with them. And for me, that may be the most moving part of this tournament. Mexico will not only be hosting at home, within the borders of the Mexican territory, because in a cultural sense, it will also be at home in many parts of the United States. And this community, this wonderful community of millions of Mexican immigrants and Latino immigrants in general, have been facing such persecution that, you know, to imagine that football will bring them joy for at least a month and a half, that I find that really moving.
2: And that football will send a very powerful message to the U.S. as the critical importance of those immigrant communities in the U.S.
1: That was Arturo Sarracan, former ambassador of Mexico to the United States, and Leon Krautzer, contributing columnist for The Washington Post. And that's it for this episode of The Foreign Desk. We'll be back next week, and look out for The Foreign Desk Explainer, available every Wednesday. The Foreign Desk was produced by Anita Riota and Lily Austin. Lily also produces The Foreign Desk Explainer. 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Until next time, goodbye.
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0: And Tuvalu and S.G. Lewis there with Let Me Go, Oh Oh. We'll take a break.
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0: Bit of psychedelic music from Australia now. It's from Tame Impala and it's called Dracula.

0: from South Korea. That is Delulu, and it'll take us to the top of the hour.
1: You are listening to Monocle Radio in association with Chanel Watches. The silhouette of the J12 watch sets itself apart with its clean, precise lines. Yet once worn, it is its softness that stands out. Polished with diamond powder, the highly resistant ceramic that adorns it entirely feels as smooth as silk against the skin. A sensory appeal, painstakingly perfected for over a quarter of a century, that reveals the watchmaking excellence of Chanel. An invincible softness that becomes one with whomever wears it. Chanel Watches, official timekeeper of Monocle Radio.
0: It's 1900 in Bangkok, 1400 in Zurich, 1300 here in London, and 5 a.m. in San Francisco. That's the time on Monocle Radio, brought to you by Chanel Watches. Hello from Midori House in London. I'm Georgina Godwin. You're listening to Monocle Weekends. It's Saturday the 20th of June and Monocle on Culture is coming up with Robert Bound. After that, Andrew Tuck, our editor-in-chief, will be here with the programme The Urbanist. And then at 1500 London time, it's the big interview. Now, the headlines. The United States and Iran say they're close to an agreement that could end their war, with both sides indicating that a draft text has been agreed and a deal could be signed within days. Despite that progress, tensions remain high after US forces shot down Iranian drones near the Strait of Hormuz, even as negotiations continued over sanctions relief, frozen assets, and the future of Iran's nuclear program. SpaceX has become the sixth largest company in the United States after a record-breaking $75 billion stock market debut pushed its valuation above $2 trillion. The shares surged 19% on their first day of trading, making Elon Musk the world's first trillionaire and underscoring investor enthusiasm for the space and technology giant, despite its lack of profitability. And thousands of people have gathered in central Seoul for South Korea's annual LGBTQ Pride Parade, while a large conservative Christian counter-rally is taking place nearby. Organisers expect around 50,000 people at the Seoul Queer Culture Festival and 30,000 at the opposing demonstration, highlighting the country's continuing debate over LGBTQ rights and anti-discrimination protections. And that's your Monocle Radio News. It's Monocle on Culture.
2: Hello and welcome to Monocle on Culture. I'm Robert Bounds. And on today's episode, we're going to dissect the best of this year's just-wrapped Cannes Film Festival. We're going to use it as a sort of weather vane, a crib sheet to discern just what we'll be watching on the big screen over the next months. The runes were those films screening at the Théâtre Lumière and elsewhere, and we shall read them now. And I won't be alone in that endeavour, of course. I am joined by eminences, definitely, but Grease, not so much, of the film criticism world, The Telegraph's Tim Robey and the freelance film writer Leila Latif. Welcome both to the programme.
3: Lovely to be here.
2: It's lovely to be back in film world.
4: Got a bit of grease in the beard.
2: You have got a bit of grease in the beard, exactly. So you've come up almost to branding, Tim. So tell us about the overall vibe of this year's Cannes Film Festival. You were there for 11 days, I think, Tim.
4: Yeah, I think people found it initially kind of quite muted because there was no big American presence. You usually expect some kind of blockbuster there, you know, Mad Max Fury Road it might be, or a Pixar film, or Indiana, the latest Indiana Jones. There was no such film this year. They probably were dying to have The Odyssey or Disclosure Day, the Spielberg film, but they couldn't get those. And so on that front, it was a little bit low key. And it took a while for us to kind of find the good stuff. But once we did, I thought there was loads of good stuff from across the world, like a really good spread of international cinema from sort of every continent, basically. And I was finding things every day. And I knuckled down and probably watched more films in this can than I ever have before. So I had a very good one, I must say.
2: Nice. What about you, Leila? Does it feel like a longer, or is it a jump in and jump out?
3: It feels like, you know, one to jump in and jump out of. It was a little bit more... There didn't seem to be, like, big consensuses on films, which is always interesting in terms of the conversations you have afterwards. Even the Palme d'Or winner, as we'll get into, was kind of not really something that everybody adored. But, you know, certainly a lot of auteurs from across Europe, across the world, that were returning to the Croisette. And, you know, that's always lovely to see. And Almodovar was back, and Pawelski was back, and Sebastian Lucas Daunt was back. So, you know, plenty to be excited about, even with the absence of Spielberg.
2: Yeah. I mean, funny enough, from the outside world, or as not a film buff, as a film critic, you kind of feel that Cannes should somehow be the home of the auteur, and that these other big American films, for example, these Hollywood blockbusters, are kind of gate-crashing the auteur's party. But actually, it's not necessarily the case.
4: And it's also that there just weren't any American auteur films, really. There were a couple. There was James Gray's new film, for example, in competition. But they really hope for a Tarantino film. That's their dream, because that kind of combines both, right? It's a blockbuster by an auteur, which I suppose is true of Spielberg as well. But you wouldn't often find a Spielberg film in competition in Canada, I don't think.
2: I guess last year was widely considered a classic with lots of, you know, that really did seem like a weather vane to what we were going to be watching in the auteur space and the bigger, sort of bigger kind of ticket film space. What about this year? Do you think this is a classic feeding ground for what's going to be in cinemas, getting great reviews when they're kind of post-Cannes?
4: Yes, but slightly less so. There's no kind of like dominant film that's going to kind of absolutely storm the Oscar nominations in the way that like The Substance did, for example, or Triangle of Sadness did, or, you know, Anatomy of a Fall did. I didn't see that film there. I saw some films which I think will have some traction in the awards race, including some we're probably not going to talk about in detail, but there's a film called Club Kid by Jordan Firstman, which is a very likely kind of push for an Anora-style awards campaign, perhaps, and one or two others, and some performances, definitely. There's a Javier Bardem performance that people were talking up quite a bit. And I would say that the Palme d'Or winner now has quite a good shot at getting into awards consideration, despite the controversies around it that we'll come on to. I think because it's won the Palme d'Or, that will help.
2: Leila's actually going to start off talking about Fjord, new from Christian Mungiu, the Romanian director. This was the Palme d'Or winner. Where and who are we in Fjord, Leila?
3: So for Christian Mungiu, becoming one of the few directors to have won two Palme d'Ors after a few years ago, his film 4 months, 3 weeks and 2 days, which was about a clandestine abortion, managed to quite uncontroversially win the Palme d'Or. This one is a little bit more a thornier topic, should we say. So it's a Romanian man and his Norwegian wife, played by Sebastian Stan and Renata Orenzeve, who have moved to her hometown in Norway. And there's something of a clash of cultures because they are very religious, much more traditional and stuff, and they're coming to this rather progressive space and one that, you know, Norway kind of prides itself on having this, like, very sophisticated, secular, open-minded, modern... It's, you know, it considers itself to be a modern country, and these people seem rather backwards to them.
2: But there's their religion is Christianity.
3: Yes, their religion is Christianity. So kind of as the film rolls on, the tensions become kind of more and more, you know, kind of simmer to the surface, and they are accused essentially of abusing their children, and the state steps in. And things only get kind of progressively knottier than that.
5: What happened to you?
6: I just fell down the stairs.
7: I'm Mikael Olsen from the local police department.
8: I love my children, and I would never hurt them.
9: Undersøkelsen handler faktisk om deg.
10: Don't they have to prove what they claim? Not before they take the children.
3: It's interesting because, like, within Europe, we do have these clashes and kind of looking at Norwegian society as just having a kind of more sophisticated way of enacting intolerance was was kind of a cool angle to look at.
2: So I suppose it's sort of questioning that liberal Scandinavian Nordic reason, I suppose,
3: yes,
2: set against the kind of the fundamentalist Christian views or hardcore Christian views.
3: Yeah, and I don't think there's any real suggestion that he is a great father, or that this is like an idyllic childhood for this kind of brood that they've created. But it does make you question, like, how narrow-minded have we become in the kind of pursuit of progress?
2: The BFI describes Mingyu's oeuvre as one of moral dilemmas and awkward truths. And it sounds like we're well and truly in the Mingyu universe here,
3: yes,
2: right?
3: I would say the ending has got a bit of ambiguity that I think a lot of people fairly feel was anticlimactic, which doesn't really have the sort of punch of the heart that 4 months, 3 weeks and 2 days had. But whilst I thought it was a very good film, I was surprised it was a Palm winner.
2: So story-wise, it's got this intriguing kind of conceit of people moving from Romania to Norway and a sort of culture clash. Mm. What about, and that may be an unexpected culture clash, actually, what about the tone of the film? What does it kind of look and feel like, the colours? What do we see on screen?
3: Ooh, it's cold and kind of everything feels rather ominous. So even though we don't kind of see a black and white element of, like, whether the abuse that they're being accused of is in fact true, there is still a kind of creeping sense of dread throughout it that, like, yeah, no, it's a thoroughly miserable piece in many respects. But fascinating a lot of the time, and a great performance from both of its leads.
2: How didactic is it in making its points, laying out its sort of framework?
3: Not particularly. Right. I mean, I think there's something of a research test about it, where it's like, I think a lot of people come out of it with completely different interpretations and feeling much more sympathetic to the state or to the Norwegians or to the family itself. Mm. So it's a fair film to kind of kick off some interesting discussions, for sure.
2: It's got Tim Raby nodding along. What did you make of it?
4: Well, I'm nodding along to Layla's sort of interpretation of it, because I do think it's quite open-ended. And I do think there's the layers and ambiguities within the story that I found interesting to kind of ponder. I did also find that the film was quite heavy-handed in some ways, especially in the presentation of the kind of Norwegian, like, apparatchik characters who take the children away, who are constantly drinking tea. They turn up, they drink your tea, they take your children away. It becomes almost quite parodic. And I didn't think any of them were given enough dimension or enough doubt, in a way. There's one character who kind of helps them out within the town, who is the one concession towards that. But otherwise, we're dealing with a kind of, like, you know, a stone wall, if you like, of sort of blonde judgment against the Christian family, which I just found a little bit heavy. And I was surprised to see that. I thought he might have found way more kind of detail and gradations within those characters and those, you know, within that side of the argument. So it was missing something for me there. I did think that both the leads were really good, though, and that the kind of family ambiguities are strong. You don't know exactly what they may have done in the past in terms of disciplining their children. You know they're strict. There's definitely been some spanking. We hear about that. And in Norway, that is illegal. So that's how it all kind of kicks off, in a way. That's how the state is able to step in. But there is definitely a kind of quite simplistic way of reading the film, which is, you know, child protection in Norway, pretty bad, pretty heavy-handed.
2: Right.
4: And I think some people will come out viewing it that way and will find that troublesome, perhaps. I think it's a film full of discourse and full of talking points, which doesn't necessarily, I mean, it certainly doesn't have all the answers. And I think sometimes it's asking some slightly fudged questions, if you like, or slightly misleading ones.
2: And it's funny also, because people take a moral side rather than judging it as a film. People can't resist the lure of the morality of a thing rather than simply the way that the morality of a thing is held in the grasp of the story itself.
4: I think that's right. And as you described it as a Rorschach's test, I think it almost wants to be that. And I think it sort of knows that people are going to come at it from those political angles rather than it staking out a very clear position in its own right.
2: That was Fjord, and that is from Romanian director Christian Mungiu. That was the Palme d'Or winner at the 2026

0: maverick, I'm going to say, than this film. This film actually delivers a lot of fun at the same time. And it has Gillian Anderson in it alongside Hannah Einbender from Hacks. Now, these two characters, Gillian Anderson plays a scream queen, much like a kind of Jamie Lee Curtis style character, who made one huge hit back in the day and then went into a reclusive retirement and has disappeared. And Hannah Einbender is the young filmmaker who's entrusted with reviving the franchise, you know, doing a reboot.
1: And so Cameos is this kind of series of slasher movies.
0: Exactly, yeah. A clever reboot of the series is what she's assigned to do. And she decides, well, what better time to lure this person back out of retirement to star again? So she goes to find her. And they then slip into this very interesting, quite sort of sexually charged relationship, friendship, as they discuss the angles from which they could approach the film again. Then everything gets weird and, if you like, art and life start to blur and, you know, murders start to happen and things get very bloody and strange.
2: Someone's gotta be here when Little Death comes back.
3: Little Death isn't real.
2: Well, not with that attitude, he isn't. If you've seen his movies, you know he always comes back.
0: It's a real hoot, though, and I think you know,
1: it looks wild. It looks amazingly stylized. It's sort of hypnotic,
0: absolutely
1: looking thing.
0: It has one of the best opening credit sequences I've ever seen in my life, which is just absolutely lavish. I could watch it over and over again. Which is basically telling the story so far of the franchise. So you're seeing the VHS tapes of these films. You're seeing the sequels that Gillian Anderson's character didn't appear in. You're seeing the discourse around the films. You're seeing, you know, what happened, what went wrong, the studio battles, and just all the memorabilia and stuff has just been so lovingly recreated. It looks exactly like the way that, like, the Friday the 13th series used to look when they came out on video. Jane Schoenbrunn and crew have managed to kind of, like, pastiche that just so immaculately. It's perfect. And you're already keyed up for the film that it will then become as well.
1: So it's a pay-in to that genre of movies.
0: And it is.
1: VHS era, the 80s and
0: 90s. Yeah, and what those films meant to people in a strange way, in a kind of perverse way, what they might have meant to people in terms of, you know, their sexuality and, you know, realising their sexuality while watching these horror films. That's sort of what it's all about, because Hannah Einbender's character is very much obsessed with the way that these films used to make her feel. And Gillian Anderson is part of that in her younger incarnation. The film is so layered and clever, it almost writes every possible take on itself, I found. I was thinking, how would I possibly write about this? I didn't have to, as it turned out, because my colleague...
1: I'd like to point out for listeners that Tim does not have a spider diagram in front of him, but well could do.
0: Right. Yeah, everyone else wrote about it, and I was quite grateful not to, because I just thought this film has already written every possible angle on itself. But I'm sure there will be some very good writing on it as well, and it will be the stuff of 1,000 undergraduate theses, this film.
1: This was the third feature that Jane Schoenbrunn's made. Her last one was I Saw the TV Glow, which I loved, and it's in a similar kind of world, right?
4: Absolutely adored it.
1: It's amazing,
4: yeah,
1: isn't it?
4: As a kind of sort of outsider teenager who was obsessed with Buffy the Vampire Slayer, it felt like a piece of work that was made just for me. Yeah, and I cannot wait to see her latest. So far, it seems to have been a very good year for horror, so it's nice to have another one around the horizon that I can get into.
1: Perfect. That was Teenage Sex and Death at Camp Miasma. That's from Jane Schoenbrunn. We're going to talk about Ryusuke Hamaguchi's latest or upcoming, and that is called All of a Sudden. Do you want to kick us off on this one, Tim?
0: Yes, this ended up winning the Best Actress Prize jointly for the two female leads, which were very, very much deserved. I think people did think it was quite a strong contender for the Palme d'Or as well, or perhaps the Grand Prix or something. Mm. It is pretty wonderful, and for those who saw Drive My Car, all 3 hours of it, you're settling in for a similar experience. This one is 3 hours 15, but it is largely in French. It's set in the outskirts of Paris, so Hamaguchi has moved there. There is one sequence in Kyoto as well, and one of those two main characters is Japanese. But the main character is someone who runs a care home, and she's played by Virginie Efira, who is grappling with how to kind of modernize the approach, their kind of approach to elderly care, and to kind of make it more as humane as possible. And this involves extra training, and it's difficult to achieve because they only have limited staff and resources. And she's grappling with these questions every day of how you kind of like run this sort of as a business, but also do right by the people that are staying there. And she meets, in the course of one very long extended sequence in the middle of the film,

0: a stranger who is a theatre director, played by Tao Okamoto, and they form a very fast and quite deep friendship, which we see play out over the first night that they kind of hang out, which goes on for hours and hours and hours, well into the dawn, as they talk about everything. Everything under the sun, but particularly those questions of kind of like human responsibility and kind of economic, you know, compromise and how those things have to kind of go hand in hand. There's even a bit with a whiteboard where they kind of like map out things in a very kind of like, you know, this is what we're talking about here way. And I love that Hamaguchi went there and said, like, we're going to just get into this deep stuff. And you're either with us or you're not, really. And most people
1: How
0: I know...
1: How scripted does those moments feel in the movie? I understand, obviously, beautifully acted. Mm-hmm. Both these actresses jointly won the Best Actress award. These moments that might feel didactic,
0: yes.
1: How do they feel on the screen?
0: They don't feel didactic because they're just laying out questions and things to think about, really. You know, the characters learn from each other and they start to rethink some of their attitudes a little bit, but it doesn't push them down a kind of, you know, a path of learning from their mistakes or kind of like deciding on a completely new direction. It's just more about refining what they already think of the world and how they learn from each other. And it's sort of about people helping each other, really. The whole film is about that, because that feeds then back into the way that Virginia Efira's character is going to deal with, you know, the residents. It's really beautiful, and I was enthralled by it, I must say. And I think people who like his films are going to love it.
2: For sure. If Drive My Car was not for you, I don't think this is going to change your mind. But it's, you know, a film that has a gentleness and, a glacial pace in some regards, but it also just has such an eye for the beauty of life and for the beauty of people. And like you said, that connection between those two characters just feels so specific and blossoms in such a kind of sincere way. I was glad to hear that both of the actresses were rewarded for it. But yeah, as much as we talked about some of the films have this like moment afterwards where you may discuss them and dissect them and thus in it, this film kind of actually gives room for you to be doing it in the process of watching it. Mm-hmm. So you actually come out having had like quite a sophisticated experience in terms of viewing, because yeah, everything's on, you leave with like this fully formed impression of it because it's had room to breathe.
1: That's the much loved All of a Sudden by the director Ryusuke Hamaguchi. Thanks both. Leila, we're coming to you to discuss Pavel Pavlovsky's Fatherland.
2: Yes, it was one of the ones that actually had quite a lot of buzz in it, not just because of him, but because everybody in the world adores Sandra Hüller. She's sort of, alongside kind of Léa Seydoux, is one of the queens of Cannes. This is kind of the opposite end of the spectrum. I think this is sub 90 minutes.
0: It's so short. If you take away the credits, it's about 68 minutes.
2: but also kind of weirdly feels quite epic. Mm. So it's essentially this kind of grieving father and daughter. The daughter is played by the wonderful Sandra Hüller. It's a few years after the war has ended, I believe 49. He is awarded the Goethe Award, and they are traveling back to Germany, having not been there for since, you know, the war began. And it's sort of a question about their grief, their relationship, the nature of art, and then this like strange push and pull where he's, as an artist, he's sort of being forced to choose whether to be a symbol of, like, you know, the East and socialism or the progressive West.
1: And this is Thomas Mann, isn't it? This is the novelist and
2: philosopher. Yes, it's Thomas Mann.
1: Yeah,
2: and there's sort of no easy answers here, but I mean, it really is gorgeous. It's that signature crisp black and white and, you know, just central performances and really a really intriguing idea. Like, how does even celebration or even creating a legacy is almost putting your flag in the sand of like what it is that you represent.
3: You and your father make a great double act.
4: Sie haben so wundervoll über die Musik unseres Großvaters geschrieben wie sonst niemand.
5: Ist der berühmteste lebende Wagnerianer der Welt?
6: Ich meine, nach dem Ableben eines gewissen Adolf Hitler.
7: This whole trip was a terrible idea.
1: And so Thomas Mann, yeah, he fled in 1933 to Switzerland before the war started.
0: Indeed, and then to America quite soon.
1: Yeah, right. Has he got some sort of moral ambivalence about whether he can represent Germany, having not lived through it, in it, kind of thing, I suppose, as well?
2: I mean, to a degree, there's always this kind of sense that he is like entering into an alien land and the place that he left is no longer exists in any significant way. So he's sort of on edge and he's just feeling almost like I don't know, disillusioned, but also disassociating from everything that's around him.
0: But he's noticed, Pavlikovsky's realised that Thomas Mann's return to East and West Germany in 1949 with his daughter Erika, which is Sandra's character, is the same year as the suicide of Klaus Mann, his son, the author of Mephisto. And it's Klaus who we get in the very first scene, played by August Diehl, and what's meant to be the last phone conversation he ever has with his sister. So that's at the same time, and Klaus is dealing with all the same issues of kind of feeling like, you know, he doesn't have a fatherland anymore, and he feels like an orphaned figure in a way, and he's battling depression and addiction, drug addiction and so forth too. And that all feeds into the mindset of the other two surviving characters.
1: Leila, if we're talking about 3-hour 15 films like Hamaguchi's that can embrace all of human life, what chance has a 68-minute film got? And does it try? And if it does, how does it achieve it, I wonder?
2: I think it's fascinating that both films feel like they are precisely the right length. And that in itself kind of feels like part of the confidence of both directors. They knew exactly the film that they were going to make, and they, you know, told the story as it should have unfolded. So whilst this film is very brief, and it does whiz by, and I did feel to a certain extent that I wish that I had spent longer in it, part of its power is how it doesn't overstate things.
1: Yeah, I mean, I got that. I've seen Ida a number of times, and it's an amazing... I don't know if you describe it as spare, but I mean, it does its storytelling and it's such a show not tell kind of thing. That
0: crystalline.
1: It's, yeah,
0: it's isn't very, it? Very compressed.
1: And yeah. Just watching the trailer for this, we're very much in the same in Pavlovsky's world, I suppose, aren't we? Okay, that is Fatherland. Tim, we're coming back to you for Clarissa, Mrs. Dalloway reimagined.
0: Yes, I really liked this. It's really beautiful. Did you manage to see it later?
2: No, I'm very really intrigued.
0: Hold it dear to my heart, this film. So this is Mrs. Dalloway transposed to present-day Lagos. And not only that, but Lagos 30 years ago. So you have a kind of now and then dynamic in the film. Sophie Okonedo plays Clarissa, who, as in the novel, is a rich aristocrat who about to lay on a party for many of her friends, old and new, and sort of stressing about every last detail.
1: You know, it's a sort of day in the life story, isn't it?
0: Yes, it's like one day in her kind of life as a socialite, as she frets about every bit of the decor, every place setting and so forth, and orders her servants around in Lagos. And then 30 years ago, we see her as a younger woman played by India Amortefio as she deals with kind of like, you know, growing up and having quite a dictatorial father, and also a suitor played by the character who will later be played by David Oyelowo. It's a fabulous cast, a largely British cast, but you also have Ayo Edebiri in this film, whose character grows up to be Nikki Amukabird in the present day. And I was absolutely bowled over by the casting of all these roles. Nina Gold, who cast it, has just done the most immaculate job of matching those actors. India Amortefio just incarnates Sophie Okonedo. As you watch her, you just like this, how are they not related? It's incredible. Just every kind of like the swan-like gestures and that neck and the proud chin and everything. So I loved all of that. The costumes are fabulous. I think it's a really, really sophisticated film. It's by twin brothers from Nigeria, the Asiri brothers, who've made one other feature. They're British-Nigerian, and they have just done a wonderful job. I was absolutely enthralled by it. I think it's perhaps the best version of Mrs. Dalloway I've seen, you know, on any other medium.
1: Stephen Daldry did The Hours.
0: The Hours is a sort of reimagining, and it will remind people of that as well. And there was a Vanessa Redgrave version in the 90s as well. But yeah, absolutely lovely film. The class divides, the divides of wealth are so kind of clearly laid out in a way that feels very natural, I think. It's not forced. And I thought it was dazzling. There were so many shots in it where I was really admiring not only the close-ups, but the kind of dancing light behind the characters and the kind of bokeh, the out-of-focus backgrounds and this stuff. I was dazzled by it. It really is stunning.
1: It's a very melancholy novel. What's the register of the film?
0: Yeah, that's the right word, I think. It's melancholic, and it's sort of like how our lives have drifted away on us before we even knew it, and how on earth are we all 30 years older? And anyone of any age above 40-ish has felt that.
1: No one on this show wants to go into that.
0: And I felt it a lot while I was watching it, I must say.
1: Yeah.
2: It is fascinating how British Nigerian directors are kind of making the splash in Cannes, because before, you know, it tended to be Senegal and Chad with Mohamed Saleh Haroun. And last year, My Father's Shadow, and now this. I think it's really interesting how Nigeria is kind of making films that are being acknowledged on a world stage. Not that that's the be-all and end-all, but, you know, still good for them.
1: Yeah, for sure. But it must mean quite a lot when these films come, you know, are raised above the parapet or are raised above, obviously, a huge domestic audience.
0: But, I agree. And it's a pretty impressive kind of 1-2 punch, those two films. I did love My Father's Shadow a lot as well.
1: That was Clarissa, and that is directed by brothers Arie and Chuko Aziri. Thank you very much, Tim. Back to you, Leila, for La Bola Negra. Where are we and in what sort of eras are we?
2: We are in many places, in many eras. This was quite late on and kind of came from two Spanish directors that I believe are very popular in Spain and often make a lot of television, but haven't really been taken seriously on the international stage. So this is a biopic about Lorca. Mm. It's kind of a time-traveling epic that's essentially three stories. One in 1932, 1937, and then forward to 2017. It's one that, as you can probably tell, as you try and describe it, you feel increasingly insane. Much of it's about the scars.
1: We'll grab you if you kind of go somewhere weird.
2: Partly it's about the Spanish Civil War, partly it's about being queer in the early half of the 20th century. It's about an unfinished play of Lorca's, which is then kind of passed down into 2017 and the impact that it has. And yes, it's these three threads that sort of plait with one another, never entirely fusing, but sort of one something that happens in one that, say, could affect another. And speaking of Camp Miasma, I'm surprised that you've seen this film and there is still a better introduction, because I thought the beginning of this film was really spectacular.
0: Excellent opening sequence, I agree. Yeah, really, really punchy. And those directors, they call themselves Los Javis because they're both called Javier.
1: Yes, they are. Javier Ambrosi and Javier Calvo.
0: They really lay out their stall very well with the opening of this film. It's really explosive and interesting. And yes, the credits are fabulous. They're so snappily edited, and like every shot is, you know, interestingly asymmetrical and strange. The score for this film is fantastic. Mm. I was really swept along with it for a good long way, I must say. There are some things it does have a little bit more doubt about towards the end, but I'm very keen to see it again.
1: And does it sort of open, do these three parts, Leila, sort of open and close like chapters? Or do they reference each other?
2: They reference each other. Yeah. I mean, it's a film that just throws a lot at the wall. And even if 75% of that stick, I think that is very, very impressive. Yes, not interested in subtlety. So the ways that it does intertwine and not, you know, you don't have to spend hours afterwards deciphering them. But yeah, they do certainly enhance one another.
1: So you don't need to borrow Tim's spider diagram or Venn diagram here.
0: Well, one thing I can explain is the title, La Bola Negra, the black ball. And if you think of the phrase to be blackballed, that's exactly what's happened. In the 1932 section, a young man wants to join the casino, which is this kind of very like lavish local institution. But to join the kind of committee of this casino to gain access, everyone on it has to vote. And they vote either with a white ball to say yes or a black ball to say no. And a majority of black balls come at him because they know that he's gay. They know that he's, you know, a closet homosexual, and they sort of try and tease that out from him. But it's all the local rumours point to that. And that's the reason he's blackballed. So he's fighting against anti-gay persecution in that era. And then the same factors come in the 1937 section as well. And then in the present day, a character who is an openly gay man in a relationship is exploring his own legacy and heritage and his connections to those two stories, which he doesn't even know he's connected to, but he is.
1: And the two directors, the two Javis, I watched an interview with them, and they said exactly all of these things about how it's okay to be gay now, but there's still some sort of folk memory of it not being, and how that you drag that around with you. But they said how it's also, the film is about how not being able to communicate always seems to lead to violence. Does that sort of bear itself out in this? movie.
0: It does, yeah. And yet, I think the great section for me of the film is the 1937 stuff, which is kind of a love story between two soldiers, one of whom is facing execution imminently. And it's like what time they might have together and what life they might have led together in a way, whether there's any possibility of escape, which plays out like a classic sort of tragic gay romance in a way that we might find more familiar. But I thought that was particularly strong.
2: Yeah, I mean, as complex as we've made it sound, and it certainly is, it's actually quite accessible viewing. Like, it is just a pleasure to kind of take in the colour and the performances. And, you know, the total lack of subtlety, I think, really works in its favour, because this could have really been a slog, you know, in the hands of a director that, you know, or directors that didn't have a sense of fun with it as well.
1: Okay, so that was La Bola Negra, and that is from Javier Ambrosi and Javier Calvo. Thank you very much. We're going to finish with you, Tim, on Minotaur.
0: I was a big fan of Minotaur, which ended up winning the Grand Prix, which is like the second prize. I thought they might give it the Palme d'Or for a bunch of reasons. One of them is the director, Andrzej Zwiergiensew, has never won it before. Another is that he nearly died of COVID in 2021. He was hospitalized for nearly a year and put into a medically induced coma and took a year to recover even, you know, basic muscle function. And this is his first film since then. He's the director of previous films such as Leviathan, Loveless, which have been big Cannes contenders. And I think he's very consistent, and I think this film is very strong. It's actually a remake of a Claude Chabrol film from 1969, and Femme Infidèle, The Unfaithful Wife. And as that suggests, it's about a husband who is, in fact, in this instance, an oligarch, a very rich businessman in an unnamed Russian town, who discovers that his trophy wife is having an affair, and what's he going to do about it? Because he's the man with the money and the power, and he uses that power to pretty despicable ends in this film. I really loved it, and I think it does a very skillful job of telling that story or retelling that story while also weaving in a lot of critique, especially of the kind of Russian war machine right now, which is one of the things that really animates Zwiergiensew. While he was in hospital, he learned of the invasion of Ukraine, and he vowed never to return to Russia. He has not set foot back in Russia again. He did not shoot this film in Russia. He shot it in Riga, doubling for a Russian town of his imagination. And he's woven in this stuff about, you know, every layer of corruption in the city and the conscriptions that are going on, where Russians are being pushed to the front, you know, and have no say in it, and how that can be completely corrupted and taken over by anyone's interests for whatever reason.
1: So it teeters to the front line of what it's, the subtext of what it's about.
0: Absolutely.
1: Does it go there? Does it name names? Or is it always this, you know, the subsurface?
0: I mean, it doesn't need to name names. It kind of, the characters are stand-ins for the corrupt military and Putin's bad faith rationales for everything. All of that is seeded underneath there. But the main character is a weakling. I was expecting from the plot synopsis for him to be some sort of scary Bluebeard type character who's going to, you know, kind of immediately stomp all over everyone. But he's actually a weakling, and he doesn't really know what to do. He just knows he's got the money and the power that he can probably get away with almost anything. And that's what he kind of realizes as the story goes along. But it becomes sort of a thriller. It is quite tense. It's really beautifully made. His films always just have such a great sense of framing. Every shot, I was like, oh, this shot is perfect. And this is telling the story in exactly the right way. And I'm glad it won a big prize. I just want, one day I want him to win the Palme d'Or, because I think he's a Palme d'Or worthy filmmaker, just as Meng Yu is. And just as many of the other winners in the past are, I think he deserves one day.
1: That is Minotaur, highly recommended by Tim Robey, from Andrzej Zwiergiensew.
0: Andrzej Zwiergiensew.
1: Sorry,
0: Andrzej. Sorry.
1: At least you've got a film critic in here. Which of the ones we've discussed today do you think will kind of make it, which will kind of go on and be a popular hit, I wonder? You know, we talked about this being a bit of a weather vane for what we might be able to walk around the corner and go and see.
0: I think Cap Miasma will be a big deal.
1: Yeah.
0: And I think it will attract a much wider audience than Jane Schoenbrunn's already excellent other films. I think it's just got a bit more kind of showmanship to it, if you like, and pace and humour, and it really romps along. And Gillian Anderson and Hannah Ironbender are both fantastic, and they could get nominated for sort of Indie Spirit Award type stuff. I think La Bola Negra has staying power as well. I think it will kind of capture people's imagination, that film, and I think it's going to do well. Club Kid is Jordan Firstman's directing debut, and it's essentially the gay Big Daddy. He's a you know, a dissolute single guy who realizes suddenly that he has this 10-year-old boy that he never knew he had, and he realizes how that happened, and it happened in the back room of a nightclub, you know, 10 years earlier, and suddenly he's landed with this kid to look after. And it's like, will this transform his life? Of course it will. Very funny, very cleverly written. But I think it's going to do huge business. They was bought for $17 million by A24. It will give it this push for rewards. So that one's going to do well.
1: You mentioned Javier Bardem chewing some scenery or doing a wonderful performance, a big performance in a smaller film, maybe.
0: It's a big performance in a smaller film. It's a film called The Beloved by a Spanish director, Rodrigo Sorogoyen. And Javier plays a big deal film director who casts his own daughter in a film. Maybe you'll think of Sentimental Value, because it's a very similar plot, especially at the beginning. In fact, it even begins with a kind of restaurant scene where he's essentially telling her what the story and script is that he wants her to appear in. And that's remarkably similar to Sentimental Value. But he turns out to be kind of a tyrant on set, and that's where the kind of Javier ham, if you like, the ham on ham comes out, because he really oversteps the mark and becomes quite bullying. And there's this one great sequence where everything is going wrong and he gets worse and worse and worse. And the behaviors that she has remembered from her childhood and sort of semi-forgiven him for come back to the fore, and that's how the sort of drama evolves. But he's very, very good, and I think, that's one performance that I think could be an awards contender.
1: Were there any stinkers?
2: I mean, I wouldn't say it was a stinker, but I think the Almodovar was a bit of a disappointment. As much as I kind of like him just doing his...
1: Bitter Christmas.
2: Yes, so. Bitter Christmas, sorry. You know, but it did feel a bit collage of just the biggest hits, a little bit, like all the things that he's interested in and all the kind of beautiful ways that he composes them, just simply nothing new.
0: There were two stinkers that I had to review. I'll very briefly mention them. I would not recommend the kind of horror comedy Victorian Psycho to people, starring Micah Monroe. And also, perhaps more surprisingly, Steven Soderbergh's John Lennon documentary is not good.
2: The AI one.
0: He accepted quite a lot of the budget from Meta, who insisted that he then put, you know, 10 minutes of their sort of most state-of-the-art AI slop in there to illustrate John Lennon's final musings from his last ever radio interview, which was 12 hours before his death. The audio is great, but you could just go and listen to that on YouTube. It does not need to be a film, and it definitely doesn't need to be this film. And I'll say I've never witnessed a more muted reception to the premiere of a film with the filmmaker actually there. There was no ovation. There was no one stood up. Peter Jackson was down the row. I had like great documentary filmmakers sat behind me, and everyone was like, oh God. It was slow hand clapping stuff. It was quite embarrassing. Yeah.
2: God, yes. No, I absolutely hated it. It is a case of like, there is archival footage of virtually everything that it shows you, and yet you have to go into this weird, uncanny valley. And it's just, you know, you can see every seam. Like, nothing convinces as being like the real thing at all. And so, like, there's a strangely sinister tone to it, which is definitely not what he's intending.
1: No. Okay, so we'll give the last 2 minutes of this show very much a miss. People should turn to Fjord. Thank you very much for talking us through that, Leila. Teenage Sex and Death at Camp Miasma. All of a Sudden from Hamaguchi. Fatherland. Clarissa. La Bola Negra. Minotaur. And steer clear of the ones you heard at the end. My thanks to Leila Latif and Tim Roby. This programme has been produced by Holly Fisher. And your dog Nina, I think, has been assisting Holly in the studio. Thanks, Tim. It's always good to have a helping hand. We'll be back in a couple of weeks' time. But until then, thank you very much for tuning in.
8: Many thanks to Rob and the team. And of course, you can always hear that programme again wherever you get your podcasts. We'll take a break.
9: It was this idea of making a slow journalism magazine. 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

0: You're listening to Monocle Radio in association with Chanel Watches. The strength of the Caliber 12.1 manufacture movement lies in its uncompromising robustness. Yet it is the infinite smoothness with which it delivers the seconds that guarantees the J12's flawless chronometric precision. Visible behind is a perfectly circular oscillating weight and 191 meticulously assembled components, reflecting the prowess of the Caliber 12.1. The embodiment of Chanel's watchmaking excellence with understated strength. Chanel Watches, official timekeeper of Monocle Radio.
1: It's 2100 in Taipei, 1500 in Zurich, 1400 here in London, and 9 a.m. in Washington, D.C. That's the time on Monocle Radio, brought to you by Chanel Watches. Hello from Midori House in London. I'm Georgina Godwin. You're listening to Monocle Weekends. It's Saturday the 20th of June and The Urbanist is on the way, and that will be followed in an hour's time by the big interview. Right now, it's time for the headlines. At least five people are dead after Israeli airstrikes and drone attacks hit southern Lebanon overnight, flattening homes in the Nabatir area. It comes just hours after Israel and Hezbollah agreed to a ceasefire brokered with US help. Russia says it's open to dialogue with European leaders but won't negotiate under what it calls ultimatums. The comments follow Ukraine's deepest drone strikes yet inside Russia, including a second fire this week at a major oil refinery near Moscow. And Mexico City may restrict alcohol sales in public spaces after more than 700,000 fans flooded the streets to celebrate the national team reaching the World Cup knockout stage. Officials say it's part of a wider plan to manage crowds as the tournament continues. And that's your Monocle Radio News. Here's The Urbanist

0: FIFA coming in, taking over for the World Cup, you know, that's a colossal effort, and the whole footprint of that exercise expands way out into the public realm beyond the footprint of the stadium. But then, you know, on a rainy Tuesday, there may be other reasons for the stadium to be activated.
1: What is the ultimate goal for a city when it hosts a major sporting event? This is The Urbanist, Monocle's programme all about the cities we live in. I'm your host, Andrew Tuck. And this week, we're going football crazy. To mark the start of the FIFA World Cup last week, we are exploring what hosting an event like this can mean for a city. We speak to a stadium architect on what design considerations are made when planning or adapting a sports ground. We also find out what role football has played in Mexico City's evolution. Plus, we explore how mobility in Los Angeles is adapting to mega events. And we check in with Toronto after the city hosted its first match of this World Cup. That's all ahead, right here on The Urbanist with me, Andrew Tuck. Football is by far the most played, and by most metrics, the most watched sport on earth. As such, many of the most soccer-mad cities and countries have game day infrastructure embedded in their urban environments. But the sport's most prestigious event, the FIFA World Cup, has in recent years chosen hosts in far less football-crazy countries than its earlier editions. So how do stadiums not built for this particular sport adapt? And how do cities not used to events of this scale cope? The architecture and design firm HKS is well known for its stadium projects, especially in North America. And two of its recent venues built for American football, SoFi Stadium in California and the AT&T Stadium in Texas, will host soccer games during the 2026 FIFA World Cup. I recently caught up with the Regional Design Director for Sports and Entertainment at HKS London, Alex Thomas, to discuss the finer points of stadium design in the modern age. And I began by asking him how the industry's priorities have changed over the years.
0: One of the big shifts is in the recognition that these buildings should really be tied to their context, whether that's the climate, the city, the urban context, and also the cultural context. And that's why when you look at any of our sports projects, they all look so different because they are one-off unique pieces of architecture designed to respond to their various contexts. And you can see that at SoFi, for example. They have a Mediterranean climate in LA, and that's why the building is very open and it allows the breeze to come through, and it's a very comfortable environment. You know, the stadium works with the climate to create that.
2: It was interesting reading about SoFi because it looks very unlike, well, externally, what you'd imagine a stadium to look like. Because, well, you can explain to people the restrictions because you're a bit close to LAX there.
0: Well, first of all, you know, who said a stadium has to look like anything? We really don't believe it should look like a stadium. It should look like the building it needs to be. That building has some pretty extreme constraints. First of all, it sits on a fault line. So there's a huge hole, and the main structure of the building sits on these seismic isolating structural devices. So when the earth shakes, the stadium doesn't. And then, as you mentioned, it's also in the approach to LAX airport, meaning that the whole building had to be sunk lower so as not to interrupt the aviation channels. So we dug a colossal hole, and there's some pretty clever structural engineering in there.
2: I was speaking to a colleague just before we came on and saying I was doing this interview, and he said, oh, the team I support, you know, the ground can be pulled back and wrapped up. Then you can have a concert on a different flooring. When you go underneath, there's a go-karts place. The level of thinking that goes into the design, you wouldn't spot it as a regular person on a match day. What kinds of things are you thinking of when you build these stadiums?
0: Well, I think the two key sets of drivers really are fan expectations, and you might say fan expectation or community expectation or customer expectation. I think the level of expectation as to what these venues could and should be is really expanding. And so that then brings us to the second driver, which is considering the event calendar. You know, what are the things that you might want to or need to, for commercial reasons or for community reasons, do with the stadium? And the answer is those things can happen at a really wide range of scales. So FIFA coming in, taking over for the World Cup, you know, that's a colossal effort, and the whole footprint of that exercise expands way out into the public realm beyond the footprint of the stadium. But then, you know, on a rainy Tuesday, there may be other reasons for the stadium to be activated. There may be community groups or other commercial entities who want to come to that space and use it and benefit the team or local economies or whatever those things are. So it really links to the event calendar and the wide range of things that we expect the buildings to do these days.
2: You face some particular challenges in the US, though, because all stadium designs in the States tend to be a little bit on the edge of town with these large aprons of car parking around them that you have to work quite hard to get people to cross that threshold if they think, oh, I know, we'll go for dinner tonight at the stadium because it's still open. You can just go there for a meal, or there's a kids' playgroup, we'll just go there. Or is that just built into the American psyche, this notion that you drive to the venue?
0: I mean, I think sports around the world, sports fans, generally, they're creatures of ritual and tradition and habit, and some of those things are difficult to break. But I think younger generations across the world and in different sports have very different sets of expectations. So in many ways, the venues have to cater to quite a wide range of expectations and different behaviours. So I think it's generally recognised that a stadium which is kind of embedded in a community and surrounded by other, you know, an extension of the city, has more to offer and is richer in terms of the experiences that people can have there. We refer to these internally as experience districts, but that can be something which has been created artificially, or it could be something where, you know, the stadium has been very, very carefully over time stitched into an existing urban context. And there are really strong benefits in both directions to those kind of synergies.
2: The AT&T Stadium, it can take up to 100,000 people, and the pictures of it are extraordinary. Explain to listeners some of the things that you have to think about there, because I imagine that there must be an extraordinary amount of work that, again, that we don't really consider when we see the outcome of what you've produced.
0: Yeah, I think the origins of stadium design, and I've seen this over my kind of 15 years doing this, what we consider stadium architecture is really evolving. So the basic principles of getting people to and from the venue, getting them in safely, making sure everybody can see the field and all of those 100,000 in AT&T will have a great view of the pitch, I assure you. So those, I would say, are the kind of minimum requirements that any competent sports architect should be bringing to the project. Where it's become interesting in the last 5 to 10 years is when we start to kind of expand our area of interest and think about, okay, we can definitely get people in safely, they're going to have a fun time, and then they're going to leave safely. What else can we do? And that's where it gets really, really interesting and exciting. You know, talking about AT&T Stadium, something that they've been doing for several years is there's a fixed number of seats, but people love the idea of being in the same place at the same time as the event, even if they can't afford to or don't want to pay for a ticket. So for many years, people have been gathering outside the stadium when the game's going on inside the stadium. Why is that? You know, there's some really interesting things about human nature and what it is that really draws us to attend these events that, you know, I think comes from some kind of ancient herd instinct or social instinct that we have. So that's a great example of how an event and a venue containing the event has a lot of draw. And actually, often people go to these games, and this is true of soccer as well. It's not just an American thing. You know, sometimes people are more interested in, actually, this is an afternoon out with my kids, or this is a business interaction that we're going to the game for. We're going to get a suite, and my priority isn't watching the game, it's doing business. So in some instances, the sport can become an excuse almost to create a day out and to create interactions and to have all of these kind of moments with our families and friends.
2: So tell me, with your HKS hat on, a hard hat, I hope, when you go into a stadium, either one you've designed yourself or not, what's your personal checklist of, like, this is what you need to make a good stadium?
0: Yeah, I mean, we spend a lot of time thinking very deeply about every aspect. So really, it's quite difficult to concentrate on the game sometimes. My son's 14 and he's really into going to away games supporting our team, Norwich City. And one of the things we talk about there is the atmosphere and, you know, where the noisiest fans are placed, what the structure is doing to either help or harm the acoustics and generate noise. I think for proper football, that's a really important aspect. And it's something that, you know, is really gets down into the kind of most raw and basic kind of tribal instinct of being a sports fan. But then, of course, we look at all these other things, you know, certainly how easy it is to move in and out, the kind of seamlessness and the comfort that every fan has. You know, we shouldn't be having to wait outside or be crowded. And often if you pay a little bit more money, you can have a even more comfortable experience. And I think that's a really big part of it. I can't help but sit and look at the seating bowl at the end of the game and, you know, notice where the people are having to queue up. Oh, those people got out in 2 minutes and those people are still there 5 minutes later. You know, that's just the reality of, you know, one of my good hobbies also being my profession.
1: My thanks to Alex Thomas from HKS there. Staying in the United States now, we wanted to check in with a friend of the show, Commotion founder and CEO, John Rossand, to see how Los Angeles Transport is adapting to the influx of soccer supporters and preparing for future events too. John caught up with this show's producer, David Stevens, earlier this week. Let's listen in.
3: LA knows how to put on great mega events, and we organized to perfection the 1984 LA Olympics. And, you know, there were a lot of naysayers back then who said, oh my God, you know, traffic's going to come to a halt, etc. But the mayor at the time, Tom Bradley, you know, launched this Take the Bus to the Games campaign, which drew over a million responses. And I think commuters voluntarily shifted hours and routes, you know, smog fell, and Angelinos showed up for their city. And you see that happening. At the end of the day, Angelinos are proud about their city. So I think they're going to come through this year with the World Cup, next year with the Super Bowl, and of course, the year after, the 2028 Olympics and Paralympics. I mean, it's a trifecta of events that I think no American city has really faced this sequence in such a compressed window. Some people are predicting doom. I predict that things will go pretty well, and that this is happening at a time when the public transit system, the LA Metro bus routes, are being expanded in an unprecedented way. Remember in 2016, Angelino voters voted for Measure M, which was increasing sales tax to fund public transit on a long-term basis, and that is releasing about $121 billion, which is a big sum of money, and we're seeing it in action, new lines, etc. And this is going to have a huge impact, I think.

0: going to reorganize mobility will be enormous. So I think a very different LA will emerge over the next few years.
1: Yeah, it's always so interesting to hear from you, John, because you give us a little temperature on the expanding transit in LA. And on that note of expanding and contracting, when we talk about when those events do roll into town, how is LA Metro designed to expand and retract? How are any cities really designed to be able to increase capacity when needed and then also retract to their usual business afterwards?
0: The best urban transit systems are elastic. You know, they're built for peaks and can absorb surges. The ones built only for average loads obviously collapse when there is a big load. But I think, you know, if you look at Tokyo with its five incredible metro lines, New York with the MTA, I mean, when the Yankees or the Mets reach the World Series, the MTA, I can guarantee you, is running packed trains on every line, but they run. It works in the end of the day. So it can bend without breaking. And that's what a mature network looks like. And I think, frankly, we'll see the same in LA. But, you know, it's slightly different from New York. I mean, no single rail spine of LA Metro runs directly to SoFi Stadium, where a lot of the World Cup games are going to be held, where, you know, a lot of the Olympic games are going to be held. And so the way that's being addressed by LA Metro is through park and ride and shuttle connectors. You know, they're very functional. They may not be the most elegant solutions. But the important thing is that I think the city is using the World Cup, the World Series, the Olympics as kind of deadlines that really accelerate projects that LA needs to have and wants to have, whether it's, you know, a larger transit network, faster bus service, certainly better access to LAX, which has been really one of the worst served airports in the universe in terms of transit and getting there and parking. It's just been a nightmare. That's going to get better. There's a big people mover that will connect LAX directly with the metro. You know, there's going to be gradually reduced dependence on cars. You know, I'm looking forward to this new LA that I hope will emerge.
1: I love that. We feel your enthusiasm, John. You've worked on some big events yourself. You've worked on the World Economic Forum in Davos. You've got your own series of events, Commotion, which we'll come to in a bit. What have you learned from those events, and what are you kind of hoping will emerge from these events that are happening in LA that they can continue on to help benefit the city past the closing ceremony?
0: Well, look, I mean, I think the fact that we have Commotion LA and a Commotion Miami, but we're talking about LA, participants of really global decision makers at a very high level. So it's one of the only places in the world where you'll get, you know, I don't know, the CTO of a automotive OEM who can talk directly to the head of transportation of a Latin American city. I mean, those are kind of exchanges that are so important. You know, when you get public and private together, you look at different kinds of innovations that can help cities in the future. So I think we're distinctive at Commotion because of sort of who's in the room more than sort of what's on the agenda. You know, AI and mega events are the two big themes of the 10th edition of Commotion LA in mid-November. You know, we're going to look at the way autonomy is starting to affect all of urban mobility, automation. We look at public-private partnerships and financial innovation, city planning, you know, design and infrastructure, energy transition issues. These are the kinds of weighty subjects we look at Commotion. It's a very kind of hands-on conference. It's not a kind of show-and-tell trade show. I mean, it's where, you know, principals really meet and speak, do deals often. So yeah, I know that Monica will be there, which is great, but tell your friends. It'll be a really great event this time, November 18th and 19th in the heart of downtown LA.
1: Fantastic, John. So tell us, where can we find that information? Where can we buy our tickets?
0: Head to www.commotionglobal.com and you'll find everything out about us. And of course, also at Substack, we have a twice weekly Commotion News, which is one of the best analytical roundups anywhere of sort of what's happening at the cutting edge of mobility.
2: John Rossant there, founder and CEO of Commotion, in conversation with David Stevens. We shift our focus now to another of the host nations for this year's World Cup, Mexico. The country's capital is seeing a period of unprecedented global attention. But is there a gap between the Mexico City imagined by outsiders

0: one experienced by residents. Joining Monocle's Tom Edwards was former Mexican ambassador to the United States, Arturo Sarracan, and the journalist and broadcaster experienced in interpreting Mexico for international audiences, Leon Krause. Tom began by asking Leon to try to make sense of what Mexico City has become as an international hub.
1: Well, I should probably begin by saying that this is a city that has been magnificent for over half a millennium, right? The old Mexica city of Mexico Tenochtitlan was an awesome place. That word is often abused, but here it's precise. Absolutely unique place, a city surrounded by hundreds of causeways and lakes. And now it's become this gigantic international hub, almost a country on its own, right? And it's become this magnet because I think it offers something increasingly rare among global capitals. Density, of course, creativity, history, food, street life, beauty, contradiction, and possibility all at once. It is a fascinating, intense, complicated place.
2: I love that. And there is this sense of opportunity, this extraordinary dynamism almost round every corner. Arturo, how do you describe the experience of being in Mexico City to people who are not familiar with it?
3: Well, for starters, you have to get used to the altitude. But beyond the cliche of being at almost 2,200 meters above sea level, it is one of the most vibrant places on the face of the earth. And it's been like that for centuries. It is true that in the last couple of decades, and particularly turbocharged after the pandemic, it has become this new sort of global hub that has, I think, attracted particularly creative industries, innovators, entrepreneurs, because in many ways it's sort of like a new world. It's like the Wild West. It's rife with opportunities and rife also with a lot of the challenges that the Wild West and the new world entailed when people were making their fortunes and their livelihoods and they're rebranding themselves, remaking themselves. But I think it's that electricity that runs through your body when you walk around Mexico City. It happens in a few cities around the world, but certainly in the case of Mexico. And I think that in many ways, the pandemic is what sort of triggered this latest wave of passion and interest. And it's driven mainly on the pillars of gastronomy and plastic arts, the creative industries, but I think the art world in Mexico City, it's always been there. We've had, go back to the muralists in the early 1920s and 30s, but it's always been an art capital of the world. But what has happened in the art scene in Mexico over the last 10, 15 years is beyond amazing. And I think that, plus everything else that a country like ours, with all its beauty, but also all its contradictions and challenges entails, I think has made a lot of people feel that it's a place where you come to life, you feel alive.
2: And people around the world are getting a sense of that vitality, particularly at this moment with this lens, the FIFA World Cup lens, trained, of course, on all of Mexico, across the US, Canada, but also on Mexico City very specifically. What kind of an opportunity and obligation, I guess, does this sort of focus, Leon, provide? Because it is exciting, it is an opportunity, but I guess there are attendant challenges in terms of the narrative about Mexico City that the world is served up. You must presumably welcome that focus. But tell me what this 6 weeks of this World Cup may mean for Mexico City.
1: Well, I found the change of narrative to be frankly touching in these first few days of the World Cup. You have to take into consideration that in the days leading up to the event, all coverage focused on a city under siege, right? Teachers' unions had taken over the Zócalo, the main square of the city. They were threatening protests all over, including around the legendary Azteca Stadium. It could have been catastrophic. In the end, it became a party, and honestly, much more than a party. A celebration not only of Mexican identity, but of human identity. And I don't think I'm exaggerating. I mean, what the world saw and what we felt inside Azteca Stadium, which is, frankly, I've been to Wembley, and I love Wembley, and I think those are the two great cathedrals of world football, the Azteca and Wembley, was just incredible. And most of it was spontaneous. There were scenes that were unforgettable, but it was not only inside Azteca Stadium, also outside of it. And the way the country has shown its more virtuous side, most welcoming side, You see the videos on social media, fandoms coming to Mexico. It's no coincidence that the country has hosted the World Cup now 3 times, and most people say the whole World Cup should have been in Mexico. They're right, because, you know, apart from our problems and the cartels, all of those things do exist. But what we're seeing now is the best Mexico. And the best Mexico, guess what? It also exists, despite this insistence on a pernicious narrative. So I'm not being a romantic. I'm just saying that what we've seen in these first few days just corroborates the view that there is that other Mexico that is pretty touching.
3: I fully agree with what Leon has said, but I'll be the proverbial skunk in the party by saying that all of this does bring a double screen type of vision regarding Mexico City, because yes, absolutely, what we're seeing, what we're reading in terms of people talking about the experience within the iconic Azteca Stadium, the way Mexicans react to all the fans that have come to Mexico to watch the games in Monterrey, Guadalajara, Mexico City, all that is true. But at the same time, it sort of highlights the pending issues that the Mexican government and the city of Mexico municipality have not done, which is, how do you create or piggyback on this natural soft power and attractiveness that Mexico City has to create a narrative, to build upon that narrative, to solve many of the critical challenges that Mexico City faces? You've got this huge event, and at the same time, the previous government torpedoed the building of a 21st century airport that Mexico City really needs to sort of become an international hub, or the most important hub connecting North America and South and Central America and the Caribbean on this side of the Atlantic. So it's this double screen of opportunity and challenge where I think, despite how we all feel boosted and buoyed by what we see in terms of Mexico City being again a World Cup city, the inability, the lack of appetite, the lack of bandwidth, of strategic vision of the Mexico City government and of the Mexican government in general as to how you take advantage of this, do a bit of jujitsu and sort of build upon this, create a public diplomacy strategy, is completely absent from all of this. So a lot of what we're seeing is happening organically, which may be a good thing, but at the same time, it's also a story of the huge potential missed by authorities that have never understood how to leverage this and how to portray this to a global audience.
0: My thanks to Arturo Sarracan and Leon Krause there, speaking with Tom Edwards. And my thanks also to Andrew Law from Mexico Input Output for facilitating the conversation. And you can find out more at mx-io.org. Finally today, we check in with our Toronto correspondent to take the temperature of the city after it hosted Canada's opening game of this World Cup last week. Thomas Lewis reports.
4: It doesn't get better than this. We have a lot of excited Canadian fans.
5: I got goosebumps. We've been waiting for this for so long.
6: Most of my friends don't follow the team. They kind of laugh at us. They rather support England and all that. I said I'd rather die than wear somebody else's jersey, but that's me.
7: We've been waiting 23 years of our lives to see this and be here, and this is amazing.
8: Well, it definitely feels pretty magic so far. I've spoken to friends who live in different bits of the city. Toronto has quite a big footprint along the shore of Lake Ontario. And wherever you are, it seems, the answer is the same, that there really is this pretty beguiling, festive spirit that has seeped into lots of different bits of the city after a build-up that really was quite subdued. I think things like wrangles over ticket prices or some of the demands that FIFA was making of some of Canada's two host cities, and also the way that the build-up had played out south of the border in the US. I think that had sapped people's excitement a little bit. But now that the games have begun and that Canadians have seen the Canadian team play their first match in Toronto, that's all ebbed away. And people are kind of thrilled, it feels to me, that the world has rolled into town for the World Cup this time around. It's been lovely to see different bits of the city activated in different ways, in formal ones and in less formal ways too. Toronto's public library network, for example, which is one of the best used city library networks anywhere in North America, they're offering free screenings of all of Canada's games throughout this World Cup. Also at Nathan Phillips Square, which is the main plaza in front of Toronto's famous City Hall building, those curving mid-century towers, well, that's been transformed into a football pitch throughout the duration of the tournament. And the University of Toronto, its lovely picturesque main quadrangle, that's been transformed into a public screening space as well. And there was a really lovely moment a couple of nights ago when the Toronto Symphony Orchestra was playing a concert in one of the concert halls in Toronto, but that was being live streamed onto the screens in Sankofa Square, which is often described as Toronto's answer to Times Square in New York. So you had this remarkable sight of lots of people dressed in Canada red watching one of Canada's best orchestras serenading them from a concert hall elsewhere in the city. So it's all felt pretty special so far. And I think it's fair to say there is a romance in Toronto for the World Cup, a deeper sort of emotional relationship that predates its hosting of World Cup games this time around, because more than half the population in Toronto was born somewhere else. So whenever a World Cup rolls around, someone will be cheering for some team somewhere in the city, no matter who's playing. So it does feel pretty special the World Cup is actually here. Oh, and an honourable mention too to Alanis Morissette, who was an inspired choice to sing the national anthem ahead of Canada's first game here in Toronto of this World Cup. She did a fantastic job, did herself proud, did the country proud. Really, it was magic.

0: My thanks there to Thomas Lewis, and also Alanis Morissette. And that's all for this week's episode of The Urbanist. You can follow us for new editions of the show every week, and you can subscribe to Monocle Magazine for reports on all things design, architecture, and urbanism too. Just visit monocle.com. This episode of The Urbanist was produced by star striker David Stevens, who also edited the show. I'm Andrew Tuck. Goodbye, and thank you for listening, city lovers.
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0: 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We'll take a break.
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0: This is L'Amour. It comes from the Italian disco-based outfit Giri Giri.

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0: You're listening to Monocle Radio in association with Chanel Watches. Inspired by racing yachts, the J12 reconnects with its original inspiration and its original world, water. Both immensely soothing and peaceful, yet capable of unlimited strength. It is this breadth, balance, and singularity that define the intrinsic values of the first unisex sports watch by Chanel. A sensory icon designed to transcend horizons that has shaped the world of watchmaking for more than a quarter of a century. Chanel Watches, official timekeeper of Monocle Radio.
1: It's 2200 in Kuala Lumpur, 1600 in Zurich, 1500 here in London, and 10 a.m. in Miami. That's the time on Monocle Radio, brought to you by Chanel Watches. Hello, hello from Midori House in London. I'm Georgina Godwin. This is Monocle Weekends. It's Saturday, the 20th of June, 2026. This hour, it's the big interview. There's also lots of great music. And right now, the news. At least five people are dead after Israeli airstrikes and drone attacks hit southern Lebanon overnight, flattening homes in the Nabatir area. It comes just hours after Israel and Hezbollah agreed to a ceasefire brokered with US help. Russia says it's open to dialogue with European leaders but won't negotiate under what it calls ultimatums. The comments follow Ukraine's deepest drone strikes yet inside Russia, including a second fire this week at a major oil refinery near Moscow. And Mexico City may restrict alcohol sales in public spaces after more than 700,000 fans flooded the streets to celebrate the national team reaching the World Cup knockout stage. Officials say it's part of a wider plan to manage crowds as the tournament continues. And that's your Monocle Radio News. Right, it's time for the big interview.
2: They say that from everything that seems a disaster, probably most of the time, it's your fortune. And Elle only started, lasted 3.5 issues. But in those issues, I worked with Steven Meisel, Lindbergh, Mats Gustafsson, Nick Knight, Andrew Bettles, lots of people that became superstar after. And I think it was an amazing experience. But I think the fact that I was fired was very good for me. Opened me a new perspective in life.
3: Carla Cesani is a luminary of the fashion industry. Born in the northern Italian city of Mantua, she worked as a magazine editor for 2 decades before opening Galleria Carla Cesani in a converted garage in Milan's Corso Como. The project has evolved into a Milanese institution. 10 Corso Como is a gallery, fashion concept store, roof garden, cafe and bookshop. It now has offshoots in New York, Seoul, Shanghai and Beijing. Cesani applies the rigour of an editor to her work as a retailer and curator. Like a very good magazine, a visit to 10 Corso Como is always an exploration, a surprise, an immersion in art, culture, texture and ideas. It's a gentle, cerebral retail philosophy that encourages the intersection between fashion and the visual arts. In 2016, Carla launched Fondazione Cesani to further these aims. I'm Sophie Grove, and I'm pleased to say Carla Cesani joins me here in Paris on The Big Interview. Carla, it's wonderful to see you in Paris here for The Big Interview. Thank you for joining me.
2: Well, thank you for inviting me.
3: Now, I talked in the introduction about your discerning eye, your role as an editor, curator, retailer, but I want to really find out where that came from. Going back to your childhood in Mantua in the 50s, the 60s, the 70s, tell me about life in the Cesani household.
2: Well, our parents were very oriented into art and beauty and architecture. but they were very strict when it came to education. So my sister and me, we grew up wearing the same clothes for years and years, gray flannel skirt, pleated, men's shoes, and a little pale blue top. And this went on and on until we were about 18. And in the time, we were going to the nuns' school, where there was also a uniform. So I think our passion for fashion grew a lot from the fact that we couldn't wear any fashion.
3: Yeah, this austere uniform at home and in the convent.
2: Both. But at the same time, there was an amazing openness when it came to culture. So every Sunday, we would go to a new church, not for religion, but for art. And all the time, our parents were taking us to another town, another city, to see more churches, more museums, more art. And I think probably this, which at the time was quite difficult for us, you know, because, I mean, we wanted to do other things than just go all the time to look at museum.
3: And you say that fashion was something of an escape. Do you have any memories of, you know, that first deviation from the uniform, that first kind of coveted item?
2: Of course. Pucci was a bigger discovery. I remember we used to, because as the education was very strict, we were paid some money only if we were good at school. So if we were good at school, we could go and buy what we wanted. So we were extremely good. And Pucci was the place where I used to go all the time and buy the most colorful clothes, of course. And my father used to get very upset. But then I went with him to Paris. I came with him to Paris. And I remember he bought me a beautiful Courage outfit. I must have been 16. Very, very beautiful in yellow, bright yellow and vinyl.
3: That's a real departure from the grey flannel.
2: Yes, Pucci and Courage was colourful, happy.
3: Now we'll come back to your sort of entry into the publishing world in Milan. But I wanted to ask you about really what you're known for at the moment, which is Ten Corso Como, and how that all came about, because it's an incredible Milanese institution with so many wonderful expansions. You've opened in New York recently with a huge footprint down in Seaport. But I wanted to kind of take you back to the origins of that project. Tell me about why you opened Ten Corso Como and the Galleria Carlo Cezzani in the first place.
2: Well, I was an editor in magazines from 68 to 87 when I got fired from Italian L. And then I decided I would never go back to magazines, and that was it. So I opened the gallery because this is what I knew the best. I think, you know, grew up with photography and art and beauty and design, and I thought to open a gallery would be, for me, the best way to express and to show people what I liked and to share with people. So I started with a gallery and a little publishing company to make books. And then a year later, of course, I needed fashion. So I opened the store. I didn't really realize well what it meant to go from a magazine to a living magazine, which I wanted to do. And I didn't have a very good sense of business or nothing of that. I just wanted to have a place where people would come, would be a destination for people to come and share ideas. So I thought instead of having pages, I will have corners in the store, and instead of having text, I will be racks and tables. So I made my own magazine this way.
3: I understand that you hoped it might have a sort of social function rather modelled on, you know, the Italian piazza. There's a feeling of eclecticism, but also people meeting and a bit of self-discovery going on.
2: Well, at the time, you have also to think, 91, La Gallery 91, the store, There was no Google, there was no communication in that sense. All what we have today didn't exist. So as an editor for many, many years, I had no idea the people who were looking at the magazines I was doing. There was no feedback, really, except letters to the editors. So the fact to be able to communicate immediately, to have a feedback, also to look at people, it was, for me, was just incredible. And still today, I believe this is the best way of communication.
3: And I read that when you first opened the Galleria Carlo Sozzani, you know, your focus was photography, but you didn't feel that photography was recognised, or certainly fashion photography was recognised as an art at that time. It was 1990, but do you think that was a challenge for you as a gallerist?
2: Well, definitely it was not considered art in Italy. In New York or London, more, there were people collecting photography, but not in Italy at the time. Well, I think it was a challenge, but at the same time, I thought this is what I had to do. I don't know, it was like my way of communication. Now, after almost 30 years, we did, I don't know, almost 300 exhibitions, and I don't regret any second of that, you know.
3: Tell me about the philosophy of the store, because it feels like it's trying to break down the walls between, for instance, art and fashion and retail. You have this sort of incredibly hybrid sort of feeling when you walk into the store. It's not, there isn't this siloed cultural thing you find so often. It's taking retail to a completely different sphere. I wondered, was that an objective at the beginning, or has that evolved in the 3 decades you've been open?
2: No, I think it was always this way, because I was not a retailer. Actually, I have no idea what it meant to sell, because I was always only in magazines, which is very different from... it's all about editing at the end, what I always did, which I'm still doing. And the only thing I think I know, that I really know what to do, it's editing. And I think this is very important for the people who come, because they know it's authentic. I think, I hope, this is what people feel. You know, it's not a marketing, Tenkosukoma is not a marketing invention. It came from my experience, from my passions, and still is. And at the time I wanted to do what I used to say, slow shopping, because what is today, which is so much consumption today, but even in the 90s, consumption was very, very strong. Now, we don't remember. But I remember I used to think, we have to stop this running to buy. You remember, was Barbara Kruger? I shopped there at 4 a.m.
3: Of course,
2: yeah. Yes, this was the 80s already. You know, already in the 90s, I saw this was too much, and it was time to slow down a little bit and enjoy what you were buying or what you were looking at. So I remember I put chairs everywhere at the store so people could sit, take their time. I put chairs at the cashier, and people didn't understand why they had to sit to pay or they had to wait for a packaging. And then slowly the people who were coming, they understood that we don't really, the privileged people don't need so much, they already have a lot. But what you need is the pleasure to give a present to somebody you love, or to buy a present for yourself. And to do this, you don't need to rush.
3: And your collaboration with artists has been really important to how Corsicoma has evolved, particularly Carl Ruck, who's your partner, whose amazing graphics are really the identity of the brand. How important was he from the beginning?
2: That was really from the very beginning, because when I changed my life from magazines to the gallery and then Corsicoma, I didn't want to call the place with my name, because I thought I had the gallery, and for me that was enough. So Chris is American. So we were in a cafe with a glass of wine, and he started to design the logo. And of course, being American, he put the 10 in front of the address. And I started to do all the circles. Then he sent me a fax

0: you know, himself. Most of the pieces there are handmade. And this is what gives real.
1: And it has a very tactile, his style is quite botanical. There's a sort of natural element to his work, which gives kind of life to the store for someone who hasn't been.
0: No, it's real. It, you know, the difference between artisan, artist, craftsmanship doesn't exist, you know. It, what is important, then things are real and they're not sterile.
1: Now, you talked about your change of direction, this life that you left in publishing to become a retailer and gallerist. But I want to take you back to that time and just find out, really, firstly, what was your sort of first foray into the publishing world in Milan? How did you find yourself in that crazy world of 1970s magazines?
0: 1968. Because I was going, at the time I was living a lot in London. And I came back, and I was in Milano, the university at Bocconi. And I remember I came back with a beautiful pantsuits, very beautiful. I went to the university, and they took away the documents from me because a woman was not allowed at the university with pants. 67, 68. Then this was the 68 revolution, you know, famous. I was not so interested in politics, and I went to Sardinia with a friend of mine, and Porto Rotondo had just opened. And my father sent a telegram, you know, at the time, come back, you're stupid, what are you doing there? So I came back, and my mother had a friend who had a publishing company of fashion magazines. But I would say from children to cuisine, to haute couture, to patterns. So I had the most amazing experience there because I was going from the haute couture in Paris or Rome to do food pictures. It was a great thing. I think maybe some of the Tancur-Sucomo idea of mixing everything might also have come from that time because I was doing very different fields.
1: What was your transition from the Vogue house to Elle? Because you launched Elle for those first amazing three issues.
0: Well, the difference was I wanted to do Elle because at Vogue was only fashion. And at the time I thought that to be able to do a magazine where you had art, traveling, food, everything all together was an amazing experience. A new world. Of course, not everybody thought I could do it, and in fact, like Toscani, who told me I could never do it because I was bourgeois and Vogue girl. And in fact, probably the L I did was a little bit too aesthetically high, but today I'm very proud that there are collectors' issues.
1: Yeah, you achieved everything you wanted to, creatively. I wanted to ask you about a rather intriguing period where your sister Franca, who was very brave and brilliant editor, was working in the same building you were editor of some of the Vogue titles, and she was editor of Louis. Tell me about that time, this wonderful double act working in the same building.
0: No, it was, everybody was making fun of us. They say, this is the Sozzani building, and we were on the one floor up each other, and we had in common all the studios and lots of people working for both of us. And then Franca was very good in discovering photographers, Bruce Weber. At the same time, so I started to also work with Bruce. Oh, Franca started, I remember when she sent me to New York to meet Steven Meisel, Steven started to do work for Lei, the magazine. And I was working with Herb Ritz for the children, or with Deborah Turberville and Sarah Moon, Mapplethorpe, and Franca was working with Lindbergh. He was working with Roversi, and then also she was working with Roversi. I mean, we were also exchanging lots of information, and we had a great time together then.
1: It's amazing to think of the two sisters who were brought up in flannel, matching flannel.
0: I know.
1: And these great innovators in the fashion scene at that time.

0: mean, I'd like to ask you about your sister, because she was such an amazing woman and recently deceased, so must be so sad for you. But I wondered, actually, did you work together very, very closely, and what's her legacy been for you?
1: We were not working, well, except when we were in this Zani building. Our life was always parallel. But we were never discussing work. But every Sunday we had lunch with our mother, and we were talking between us. And my mother used to say, "Why you have lunch with me if you talk all the time together?" We always had so much to share. I think her legacy for me, it's incredible will. She had an incredible will, Franca. Since she was a child, super, super small, even at 3 years old, she was very determined. And she was incredibly courageous, you know.
0: She tackled a lot of issues in Vogue Italia,
1: yes,
0: like oil slips and war and incredible taboo subjects, in fact.
1: No, she was super strong, and this in her work, in her life, she was a good example, my little sister. We spent 66 years together.
0: And you've talked about the sort of creative destruction of being eventually sacked from editing El Italia, this moment. It's interesting that you took that as a sort of badge of honour and a moment to change. Can you tell me about that as a formation to who you eventually became?
1: Well, I think they say that from everything that seems a disaster, probably most of the time, it's your fortune, you know? And Elle only lasted 3.5 issues, which was very, very close. But in those issues, I worked with Steven Meisel, Lindbergh, Mats Gustafsson, Nick Knight, Andrew Bettles, lots of people that became superstar after. This was 86. And I think it was an amazing experience. But I think the fact that I was fired was very good for me. Opened me a new perspective in life.
0: I think all the best people have been fired at some point.
1: Well, I guess. I don't know. For sure I was.
0: Let me ask you about, we've talked about your relationship with some of these amazing photographers, but you also started your own collection of photography quite early on, which is very intriguingly not just fashion. You have, you know, the portraits of August Sandow in there, you have Moriyama. It's a really comprehensive and very beautiful set of work, mainly black and white. How did you go about collecting? And tell me about some of the pieces that you really cherish.
1: Well, I started collecting without realizing I was collecting. You know, for me, those were memories of my life. As I started in 68, I was very fortunate. I was working with Guy Bourdin, other people, Alfa Castaldi, the husband of Anna Piaggi, and I started buying things that I liked and put on aside because they represented part of my life. Only years later, when Azzedine Alaia asked me to do an exhibition here, I said, "But I don't have a collection, Azzedine. I only have memories, souvenirs, you know?" So we asked the director of a museum in Paris if you'd edit. And then he said that, yes, I had a collection. That's how I realized. Yeah, I never thought of it. You know, I thought, this represents something important for me.
0: Let me talk to you about, we're here in Azzedine Alaia's headquarters, and it strikes me as a very, very important relationship for you and something that was really a strong force in your life. Tell me about meeting Azzedine and his impression on you.
1: I came to meet Azzedine in Paris because I was working at Vogue at the time, and we did a story on him. I didn't know him, but I was working with an editor for Elle, and she said, "We have to do a story on this amazing couturier." Azzedine at the time was not doing ready-to-wear. So we did. I got of course, the advertising department got very upset because 6 pages on an unknown designer, not advertising, was not possible. So I came to Paris to meet him. And he said he wanted to do a dress for me. And he started to take the measurements. And he would say, yeah, perfect, perfect. Yeah, I felt so beautiful. Then he came here and he said, oh my God, what a Mediterranean shape you have.
0: And then on the hips. How rude.
1: Yes, but we started to laugh. And then I thought, I don't know, we never left each other. Then he came to Portofino with his dogs and my daughter and him, they looked alike. Very dark hair, curly, the two of them. I don't know, it was a friendship that became family immediately. And he stayed all the rest of our life, his life, 40 years.
0: That's wonderful. I mean, he was such a formidable character. I wonder, just reflecting on his biography, his story, he came from really an unknown kind of background. He came from Tunis and arrived in Paris with virtually nothing and built this incredible empire. Do you think that's a story we're seeing today? Is that possible today? What's changed in fashion?
1: Well, today it's, I don't know, I think everything is possible. You can't never say no. Because even the time when Azzedine came, he had no papers, no money. There was the Algerian War. It was his talent, only his talent, that brought him where he arrived, and his determination, of course. You know, and I think today it's possible. The talent has to be recognized. Probably what's going on today that in fashion, there are too many, how do you say, CEO who think they know better than the designers. And this is bringing a big confusion in the system.
0: And I read that you said that fashion is a kind of mood and a spirit of freedom and a way to explore who we truly are. I think it's quite a wonderful interpretation of fashion. So often it seems something rather commercial. I wonder if that's something that retail has almost forgotten and something we need to reclaim in the fashion world.
1: Freedom is at the base of everything. Also, don't forget, I was in London when Freedom in Clothes started, you know, with Mary Quant and all this. And it was really like an amazing discovery. And for years and years, you know, we enjoyed that freedom and became even more free. And I don't know why today we want to lose this beauty of freedom that was difficult to achieve.
0: And I want to ask you, I mean, you've ruminated on the state of fashion a little bit, but about retail, because, I mean, arguably we're reaching a really bit of a crisis point in retail. Just kind of quotidian shops, certainly in Italy, are struggling, and some of these monobrands are struggling for character against the online world. I wondered, do you have any thoughts on where and how retail should sort of go in order to revive and save kind of bricks and mortar?
1: I don't know. I think, you know, today, but already for many years, there are two ways of shopping. Very fast, you go online, it's a service, or very, very slow, and you want to live an experience. Because I don't believe that the physical places can disappear, because we need to meet people, we need to interact. It's the human nature. You don't want to stop or close yourself in a room, buy online, and then don't live. I think people need to live. So I think it's a temporary situation, and it's important to give an experience, to be authentic. And I think people love to live. They love to meet each other. They love to talk to each other. I mean, it's a big difference to watch somebody in the eyes and talk and just text. No? I don't think technology cannot change life. Can make life easier, maybe. A service.
0: Because the human warmth that you get from, buying something in a wonderful environment is really unreplaceable. I mean, even if you're talking about buying a loaf of bread, it's still the same principle.
1: Well, of course, if you go, there is a great place in Paris for bread that I love to go. The smell of the bread, I mean, there is not, the screen cannot give you this. Or the touch of a fabric or the flowers, I don't know. You cannot substitute. They're, in my opinion, they can live very well together. They're just two different. What I think is difficult, it's in between. You know, I think either or experience, or fast or slow. I have a problem to understand what it can be in the middle.
0: I mean, we're talking about legacy, memory, and all these things. For yourself, I wondered, what do you hope to achieve with all of your different projects? When you look back at it all, what's the goal? What's the thing that you really want to achieve?
1: What I wanted, I don't know, because my life was always, I was always doing something else that I love so many different things. What I want to do in the future, now that it's 51 years that I work in different fields, the gallery, the retail, I was lucky to have seen fashion from all the different facets, you know, which is quite rare, from retail, creation, and journalist. I think I want to create a kind of Tenkosukomo Academy where I can not teach, but give what I know to the younger generations. Because I think at this point, for me, it's the time of giving.
0: Thank you so much, Carla Cezzani, for joining me on The Big Interview.
1: Thank you.
0: My thanks to Carla Cezzani. To hear more from her, join us next week at the Monocle Quality of Life Conference in Madrid, where she'll be talking about the future of retail along with some other stellar speakers. That's it for this season of The Big Interview. We'll be back next autumn. Make sure to subscribe to never miss an episode. The Big Interview was produced by Yolin Goffin. Special thanks on this series to our studio team, Cassie Galpin, Kenya Scarlett, Jack Dewars, Nora Howell, Christy Evans, Sarah Miles, Bill Luty, George McDonough, Nathan Cooper, and David Stevens. I'm Sophie Grove. Thank you very much for listening.
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0: Carly Rae Jepsen from British Columbia in Canada there with Julian. We'll be back after this break.
1: Bienvenue to the Monocle Café in Paris. Tucked away on Rue Bachaumont in Paris' beautiful second arrondissement, it's the perfect spot for a noisette, an evening apéro, some retail therapy, or a browse of our print offerings. 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À bientôt!
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0: 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It's Bebeto and Essa Menina.

0: FKA Twigs with Girl Feels Good. Well, I hope this girl leaves you feeling good, because that's the end of my time with you today. My name's Georgina Godwin. I'll be back on your airwaves very soon. Thanks for listening.
1: 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Yet its greatest strength lies in its softness. Polished with diamond powder, it feels as smooth as silk against the skin. Combined with the Calibre 12.1 manufacture movement, the exceptional material embodies all the expertise and cutting-edge technology of Chanel watchmaking. An invincible softness that becomes one with whomever wears it. Chanel Watches, official timekeeper of Monocle Radio.
2: 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That's the time on Monocle Radio, brought to you by Chanel Watches. Hello and a very warm welcome if you're just tuning in. Coming to you from Studio One here at Midori House in London, I'm Thomas Waterhouse, taking over from my colleague Georgina Godwin. In just a moment, we'll bring you a new episode of The Entrepreneurs, and then in an hour's time, we'll have The Bulletin with UBS. 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Do stay tuned to Monocle Radio. Let's kick things off this hour then with The Entrepreneurs.

0: 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On the show today, President Obama is not in the episode, but we do, however, hear from the brand studio that helped create the visitor experience for the Obama Presidential Center, opening its doors this week on the south side of Chicago.
1: I heard some feedback from maybe all the way up to the president that was like, finally, this is what the Obama Foundation should feel like.
0: And later, we'll hear from the president of a Japanese design and stationery company.
2: I went to US and I was very shocked that stationery's position is more like daily disposable items, not something that you care for.
0: This is The Entrepreneurs with me, Tom Edwards. You're listening to The Entrepreneurs. Husband and wife team Tom Crabtree and Patricia Calloway are the co-founders of Manual, a design studio that helps organizations to express who they are through branding, strategy, and experience. The company was founded in San Francisco and works on projects across the US and Europe with a recently opened studio in Amsterdam. Its client list ranges from tech companies to cultural organizations, but one recent commission particularly stands out, developing the visual identity and visitor experience for the Obama Presidential Center in Chicago. I'm happy to say I caught up with Tom and Patricia about building a boutique studio with global reach, the story behind their work for the Obama Foundation, and why staying intentionally small may have become one of Manual's greatest strengths.
1: So I'd been living in the US for about 2 years. I moved here in 2006 with Patricia. We're partners, husband and wife, as well as business partners. We moved to the US in 2006 and I worked for Apple. But prior to that, you know, I was in London for the best part of 10 years working, doing brand identity for lots of arts and culture and hospitality and things like that. So, you know, coming out of Apple in 2009, it was, I really saw an opportunity to start a design studio in San Francisco, which of course is steeped in sort of technology design, if you will. I saw an opportunity to bring a little bit of my mixed background, really, sort of what would it mean to start a design studio that walks this very fine line between arts and culture, nonprofit, and like cutting edge technology and innovation. I thought that was interesting. I thought there was some white space there. So that's kind of what the inception was all about, really. And also just to keep things really quite small as well. I always had ambitions to keep the studio boutique by design and a certain size. So yeah, that was really kind of what it was about back in 2009.
3: Yeah, I love that. And I think that sort of interest in those white spaces you describe really cleverly there, that intersectionality, a little bit of that almost hybridity. Patricia, I think that also speaks to your experience, right? The same, as you said, it's a partnership in any manner of speaking, but your background is more in this, as a sort of marketeer. But I guess I know that sort of intersectionality, that hybridity, that's maybe kind of what appealed to you as well, of course, as working with your husband. But again, those white spaces, is that what intrigued you at the outset?
4: 100%. I started my career working in marketing at places like the Barbican Center in London. Really, you know, loved the arts and loved being close to culture. And then I made the move when we moved to San Francisco. I found my place in a software company doing product marketing. And Tom and I were expecting our first kid and thought, what a great way to have flexibility for us to run a business together. Little did we know how busy it would keep us, but it was like having another child at the same time, starting the studio, but it was so much fun getting this business off the ground together and having a family.
3: Well, absolutely. And what the truisms, never work with children, family, or animals. I can't remember the exact order. You've done them all at once. Talk to me about where the business sits. That's the sort of San Fran origin story, Tom, you mentioned already. You're based there and also in Amsterdam. Tell me about where the kind of physical footprints are and how does that shape your practice and this kind of global approach that underpins a lot of your work and discipline?
1: So yeah, look, San Francisco has always been known for sort of technology and innovation. So it's a great place to be running a studio. I mean, honestly, we're lucky enough to be working with, there's also such a sort of optimistic entrepreneurial mindset where, you know, the Californian optimism of just people who think they can change the world and launch a new product and a new thing. So it's really exciting. It's always been exciting to kind of have a studio here. We opened up Amsterdam just over a year ago. I mean, we've always done a little bit of global work. So we've had clients in Europe previously and around the world. But really, yeah, Amsterdam was an opportunity to, again, just have a little bit more of that sort of global mindset and work with clients in Europe. The co-founder out there, Joseph Burrin, he and I used to work together 25 years ago in London. So it kind of felt like the stars aligned. And yeah, it just means, and our studios also collaborate. So we don't just work separately on European projects in the US. We actually come together and kind of collaborate. So yeah, for us, it's an opportunity to just, again, have different things influencing our creative practice. Because as you could expect, if we're in our little bubble in San Francisco, which is what everybody kind of refers to it as, we're not getting those sort of global influences and having that really broad mindset. So again, just having that European studio is an opportunity to continue what we do.
3: Yeah. And Patricia, let me ask you a little bit about, it strikes me as interesting that you talk, I know, in terms of your role, so many kind of operational facets, but also this idea of shaping the culture of the practice. How much of that is about building the kinds of this essential trust? And that's internal, but of course it's external. It's what brings you great clients. It aids client retention. It gets you amazing projects, maybe like Obama Foundation, which we'll come on to talk about in a minute. Tell me about how you help to build that culture and that sense of trust. I mean, what are the kind of mechanics of how you actually do that in the studio setting?
4: I think studio culture is something that's really important to us as a team, to actually get away from our desks and get out into the world and experience the culture that's both on our doorstep and further afield. You know, travel is really important to us. And as Tom said, having our footprint in Amsterdam is one way we do that, and having those cross-border collaborations. So it's about, of course, building culture in our team in San Francisco and also getting to work with people all over the world. We have collaborators that we work with regularly in many different geographies. Yeah, what would you add to that, Tom?
1: I mean, it's about trust, I think, is a big thing. You know, just having the trust as a team with one another and also with our clients. We're very honest. We're not that kind of design studio that's bamboozling with brand jargon and massive decks. We like to be very human and very honest, and with, you know, quite refreshingly honest. And I think that just, yeah, it helps the creative teams that we feel we can all be really candid with one another and support each other. And I think our clients feel that honesty. So I think that's sort of, I don't know, it's sort of part of our DNA as a studio, is not to be that agency that's all just brand jargon and fluff.
4: Yeah.
1: Maybe it's my northerner kind of kicking in. My northerner just like, yeah.
3: Well, I was going to say, we don't have to mention any names. We can, of course, if you want. Let's then reflect those values onto, look, a client like the Obama Foundation. And well, to both of you, really, I guess this must be another one of those pinch yourself moments along the way. Tell me about how that came about. And again, does that challenge preconceptions that you guys must have had? Maybe if you're doing a piece of branding and it's for a consumer goods product, or if you're working with an automotive brand, I guess you kind of know some of the parameters, you've maybe got some experience. But when, I don't know, the ex-president comes calling in some shape or form, that must bamboozle you guys almost a little bit. So Tom, tell us a little bit about how that started.
1: Yes, well, it actually started, believe it or not, through a LinkedIn DM message, which so the short story is, the Obama Foundation hired a chief design officer who's called Hashim Bajwa. He was their chief design officer, responsible for finding design partners to prepare for the Obama Presidential Center, which, I mean, this was 3 years ago, but the center's been in the works for 5 or 6 years. Hash reached out to me on LinkedIn. He used to work at Apple, I will add. We didn't know each other, but he was aware of our work and heard our name. So he reached out and said, look, I've joined the Obama Foundation, would you like to work with us on a sort of initial piece of work, which is thinking about how the Obama brand, if you will, for lack of a better term, should be prepared and show up as a public experience, as something that's interfacing with the public for the presidential center. So that's how it began. Patricia, if you want to add anything to that.
4: Yeah, sure, of course. I mean, you're right, Tom. It was really different. A different sort of client for us, working with folks who had careers in politics. We were very into, I mean, it was hard to not be intimidated by people that have done incredible things in their careers. And here we are, like, trying to advise them on brand. And so I think we went into this for sure, understanding our place in the project, but also the creative opportunity to affect what a presidential library could be when they're really not known for innovation or creativity was something we were really excited by, that challenge. You know, once we got over our imposter syndrome on the project, I think we were able to really deliver that high level of creativity. And actually, once we got to know the team, we realized they really weren't intimidating people. We had these very down-to-earth moments, creative shares, and a great banter with the team there. So it actually was not intimidating once we got our arms around the project and the process. I think Hash also did a really great job of leading the project and getting us in the right places in the org when we are sharing. I don't know if I'm describing the process super well. Tom, maybe you can jump in as well.
1: Yeah, it's one of those, you would imagine when you're engaging with a large nonprofit, the Obama Foundation, lots of leadership, that it would all begin with lots of senior leadership meetings in a boardroom. But actually, the project was really well designed in that it was like from the ground up. So in the early stages of the creative process, it was a series of sort of design sprints. It was almost acting like a bit of a startup, like show some work, internalize it, share it with the next level of people and kind of build some momentum internally at the org to show what the appetite and how brave and how far we could push design. It was almost like not asking for permission and getting a big sign off on a brief. It was proving by showing the work. And I think that, yeah, it got socialized more and more. So that's how the process was designed. And it was very successful in that way, that it just allowed for a little bit more freedom for us to just get creative really early.
3: No, I love that. And, it, you know, this idea, this value on collaboration, and it's interesting you're working with Hash, who's a bit of a friend of Monaco as well, a great guy, really interesting, a visionary, but also someone who is interested in process, but letting people who know their skills get on with it, I think. And he's talked about the challenge of doing things. It's not easy, right? You've got not only all those stakeholders, but a really well-established core brand that you're augmenting and then riffing on. And then you've got to work on the presidential center, which is kind of literally being built as the process builds. I mean, it's a completely unique situation. Were there ever moments, Tom, when you said, oh my God, I don't know if I can do this? Or I don't know, did all those support networks and that collaborative approach mean that you always had the confidence that you could do all of those different things at once?
1: So as we were working on the identity portion of it, so before we even started the sort of visitor experience part of wayfinding and signage, we were building some really great momentum internally, and we developed a whole suite of custom typefaces and a really vibrant color palette and new pattern and motion graphics. And it felt that even in the early stages of the project, when we were taking some pretty big swings and seeing like, is this something that's going to really resonate with the Obama Foundation? Do they want to lean into this level of contemporary graphic design, for lack of a better term? And we could just see the appetite for it. It felt like they were, yeah, I think I honestly heard some feedback from maybe all the way up to the president that was like, ah, finally, this is what the Obama Foundation should feel like. So I think in the early stages, there wasn't that sense of being overwhelmed. I think as soon as it started getting into, okay, we now need to design a wayfinding and signage program for what is a very large building, quite complicated to navigate, multiple floors, upper level, lower level. That became like, okay, this is going to be a real challenge to ensure that this visitor experience really works. So I think that was the part where we were like, oh, we've really got to get this right. Because of course, signage and wayfinding, it's pretty permanent. Once that's in, it's in.
3: Well, I think you seem to wear that responsibility very lightly. Patricia, tell me, maybe there weren't loads of sort of NDAs and things to sign, but did it challenge a lot of your other just established working processes and practices, right? Because as you've both already alluded to, it's a bit of a different thing. The stakes are a little higher when you're dealing with the one-time leader of the free world, right?
4: Absolutely.

0: home, we just had incredible people that we were able to work with. And I think that made it feel doable.
1: And Tom, I think I'm right in saying you've now been able to go and see this in action. Is that right? Can you tell us a little bit about what that moment was like?
2: I was there literally yesterday with the team. It was our first visit since it's in this pre-opening phase at the moment. It was the first time we'd actually gone through all floors of the museum and actually learned the whole story of what the place is about. It was fantastic. I mean, it's just the architecture as well is by TWBTA. The architecture is incredible, the grounds. So yeah, it was a really exciting moment yesterday to actually, we've been working on it for years, but suddenly it clicked. When we were there with the team, we were like, yes, that's what Bring Change Home means. We get it. So it was really exciting being there yesterday. Yeah. And seeing some of our signage and wayfinding, which is a very small part of the experience, but still something that we're very pleased and proud.
1: I guess it intrigues me. Where do you go from here? I mean, in so many ways, kind of a fantasy client, a fantasy project, or is it one of those things, I throw this to you both, where actually you're interrogating all these different areas, you're working in this interesting, almost intersectional way. Does it give you loads more ideas and actually steal you for the next ambitious leap and the next kind of crazy, potentially vainglorious project? What does working on something like this give you as you look forwards?
2: Well, I mean, we work on these projects that they're so different, but each one of them is about typically a founder or an organization that is very ambitious. That could be a space technology company. That could be a breakthrough health and science innovation. It could be the Obama Foundation. It could be the Eames Institute trying to create a new type of design organization. So in their own way, each of our clients and projects, they equally kind of get us excited. I mean, of course, this is on another scale. This is very civic, very public, to do with democracy. I think at this point in time that we're at, it is very resonant and very important to us. But all to say that, you know, I guess that's why we talk about we work with kind of ambitious brands is that there are people out there that are trying to change the world in really small ways and in big ways. And I think that every day that's what gets us excited. I mean, that's what got me into brand identity as a practice is that you almost get to be like a kind of tourist where you're visiting different areas of the world and what different people are doing and learning about what that is and then trying to amplify it and trying to get those messages out in the world and supercharge the business or the brand. So all our projects seem to be quite exciting in that respect. And that's kind of how we pick them. But what's next? I mean, yeah, I don't know if there's going to be another project of the scale of the Obama Presidential Center, but we'll see. I think it's certainly the only president we'll ever work with.
1: Exactly, yeah. Well, and I was going to say, and Patricia, does it make you think, look, no project too big? I don't know. It must be amazing because it must give you such pride and confidence in terms of the team and the infrastructure and the processes that you've Absolutely. Helped to build. But I don't know, where's the journey go next?
0: No, you're right. I mean, this engagement really did push us as a team, even operationally, you're right. It was a complex undertaking to manage all these partners. And honestly, from the moment the RFP landed in our inboxes, it was just, can we imagine getting such an opportunity? Yeah, it's a hard one to beat.
2: The one thing I'd add though, we really delivered it with a small team. Like people are probably really surprised that I think the core team at Manual from operations and design on this, probably 6-7 people touched this project. Yeah, it gives us a great deal of confidence that a studio that is on the smaller scale can actually take on these types of projects. And so, yeah, we're waiting for something even bigger to come next. don't know what that means.
1: The team will be holding their breath, exactly. Well, no, and I think, listen, there's something about that nimbleness, that dexterity to tackle challenges that, and you said right at the top, didn't you, Tom? You know, you wanted that to be a foundational value that you keep with you, is to be small and lean enough to do great reactive work and be resourced, of course, to do it well, but to have that sort of that nimbleness. Tell me a little bit, what are you most excited about looking forwards? Is it that unknown? Because it could be the next crazy RFP that drops on the door, Matt, or what else is it that's making you most excited? Tom, I'll ask you that first of all.
2: Yeah, I mean, we've got some interesting things kind of brewing. We're working again with the friends at the Eames Institute. So they're working on the next phase of their organization. They're taking over this amazing space in the North Bay, and they're going to be working with Herzog and Dimmeron, and it's going to be a sort of world-class art and design museum. So like that's something else that's on the horizon that we're engaged in. So that's really exciting as well. I mean, what else is next? You never know where the next LinkedIn message is going to be coming from. And we're very fortunate in that, you know, with, I guess, 17 years in, our name is out there and

0: clients refer our name to others. So it's just, you never know what's coming next around the corner. And I think that's what keeps it really exciting for us. We're quite selective about the projects that we take on, but yeah, just always up for the next big challenge.
1: Yeah, more cross-border collaborations for sure.
2: So working internationally. And again, does that get easier as things scale, or is it harder to retain those cultural values, or you'll find out as you do it, I guess, right, to an extent?
0: Well, I mean, it's fantastic in that we can take advantage of a 9-hour time zone, so we can almost work around the clock. It's all about the culture that we're building. Like, as I said earlier, like the Amsterdam studio was founded by someone that we worked with and had a relationship with many years. So it's just like when we have a shared set of, sounds cheesy, but a shared set of values, something that we really, you know, as long as there might be a third studio, who knows, as long as there's a creative heart to the work and we know what drives us as a studio, we can actually work really well together, even despite the time zones. My ambition is to work on projects that are not just in the US. We'd love to work on, you know, another global, wonderful museum or arts organization, and we could come together as two studios, cover all those time zones. So I think that's where the future of the studio lies, is more of that cross-collaboration.
2: That was Tom Crabtree, the co-founder and executive creative director at Manual, and Patricia Calloway, Manual's managing director and founding partner. You can find out more about their brilliant business by heading to manual.studio. You're listening to The Entrepreneurs. Today, when people think of stationery, many automatically think of Japan. High-quality Japanese stationery has become popular around the world, and Designfil is one of the companies leading the trend. It's a long-established Japanese maker known for notebook brands such as Midori and Traveler's Company. It's redefined the value of paper in the digital age and built a committed global fan base. Monocle's Ryuma Takahashi spoke with Designfil's president, Yuri Aida, about the global stationery boom and the company's ambitions overseas.
3: To put it simply, we are a house of brands. We are a company that houses several unique, unconventional notebooks and stationery brands, such as Midori, Traveler's Company, MD Product, Nox, Proder, and Touch and Flow, with the goal of creating quality time for people all over the world. Our roots trace back to 1950, when we started out making letter paper and envelopes under the name Midori. Right after the war, when the telephone networks were destroyed, letters were a lifeline for checking on loved ones and for essential communication. I think letter paper and envelopes were a symbol of recovery that connect people. Our core essence, designing communication that connect people, hasn't changed at all since those days.
4: Now, Japanese stationery is getting a lot of global attention. But what made you decide to expand your stationery business overseas?
3: When I joined the design field, like I was assigned as overseas division team. My first market in charge was America. So I went to US and I was very shocked that stationery's position is more like daily disposable items, just like a toilet paper, not something that you care for. So that's the status of the stationery. And then I thought that, oh, wow, this market is a blue ocean. Our stationery, like a highly designed stationery that people feel attached to it, will surely have a market for that. US is a huge market, and majority of the people don't really care about the stationery. Then I can flip that with our own brands, with the passion and original concept.
4: I think it was a difficult journey, but how did you actually promote your products outside Japan, especially in the US?
3: So I approach it from the niche segment of people who care about the, you know, fountain pen or like a good quality paper. There are like a niche community who exist in the US, even though majority of people don't care about the stationery. So there is a pen and paper lovers community gathering called Pen Show. I kind of like a pinpointing that segment of people, and I had a small pop-up event I just had a small table and started selling the notebook because no notebook brand was exhibited in that show, only the pen makers. Why not? We need a paper to write on it. So then I have a small table for the Travelers company brand. And then the people are so interested in, oh, who are you? What you are doing? And then, okay, our brand believes in people should live every day as if you travel. Then some people really like resonate themselves to our concept and vision. And now in the US, there's a stationery boom.
4: I think Japanese stationery is almost a kind of soft power today. How do you see its popularity around the world?
3: Right now, the Japanese like soft power, you say, the stationery becomes like anime or manga. Japan is not merely entertainment, but become a, you know, cultural icon. Maybe the Japanese stationery is becoming like that. People actually call bungu instead of stationery, because Japanese stationery is not stationery that they know. Just like maybe like when anime cross the border, people get very excited. So that kind of fever is going on in the world. So that's one of the reasons that we are doing very well in overseas market.
4: So finally, in this digital age, where do you see the future of stationery and the business going?
3: Personally, I benefit greatly from AI for daily tasks like translations and research. However, I am convinced that the more AI evolves, the more the appeal and value of the analog stationery we are making by hand will increase. Especially, I believe we can offer three major values. First is acting as an interface for enjoying the thought process. Precisely because we are in the era where AI instantly provides the answers, the actual process of how we formulate questions and how we think deeply becomes critically important for humans. Facing a blank notebook, freely using the space, and moving your hand stimulates the brain much more than typing. It brings out ideas and emotion you didn't even realize you had. Today's stationery is no longer just a recording tool. It is the physical companion that extends human thoughts and creativity.
2: That was Yuri Aida, the president of Design Phil. 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And that's all for this episode of The Entrepreneurs. 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I'm Tom Edwards. Goodbye, and thanks for listening to The Entrepreneurs.
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0: That was synth pop band Future Islands, who hail from Greenville, North Carolina. That was Seasons Waiting on You, a Monocle Radio classic, leading us into a quick break.
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0: We're heading back to South America now. 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

0: cos'è normale, ma sono matta io, ma sono matta io, ma sono matta.
1: Chafer Cidio by Di Tornella Piaggia, bringing this hour of Monocle Radio to a close. Wherever you're listening in from, do stay with us. There's lots more still to come.
2: You are listening to Monocle Radio in association with Chanel Watches. Inspired by racing yachts, the J12 reconnects with its original inspiration and its original world, water. Both immensely soothing and peaceful, yet capable of unlimited strength. It is this breadth, balance, and singularity that define the intrinsic values of the first unisex sports watch by Chanel. A sensory icon designed to transcend horizons that has shaped the world of watchmaking for more than a quarter of a century. Chanel Watches, official timekeeper of Monocle Radio.
1: It's midnight in Kuala Lumpur, 1800 in Zurich, 1700 here in London, and midday in Toronto. 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Coming to you from Studio One at Midori House in London, I'm Thomas Waterhouse here on Monocle Radio. In just a second, we'll be bringing you the Bulletin with UBS, and then in an hour's time, we'll have another episode of Meet the Writers for you. 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Do stay tuned to Monocle Radio. It's time then to hand you over to Tom Edwards with the Bulletin with UBS.
3: Hello and welcome to the Bulletin with UBS on Monocle Radio. Each week, the sharpest minds and freshest thinkers in finance take you beyond the numbers and hype right to the heart of the big issues of the day. This week, as Art Basel returns to Basel, we're taking a closer look at how collectors can navigate one of the most important moments in the global art calendar, where opportunity, complexity and discovery all come together. To help us unpack this, I'm joined by experts from the UBS Art Advisory, who work closely with collectors and families around the world, and later, by artist Trevor Paglen, co-curator of Art Basel's global digital initiative, 010. We start the programme with Eric Landolt, Head of Family Advisory, Art and Collecting at UBS Global Wealth Management. Eric Landolt, great to have you with us. What are some of the questions, actually, that especially maybe, you know, earlier career collectors should be asking galleries if they're prowling the showgrounds? What are good things to be actually asking the gallerists, curators and artists, as you say, if you're lucky enough to speak to them directly? What kind of questions do you recommend people ask?
4: Well, I would say the first thing is really, don't be afraid of asking. Don't be afraid of thinking your question is stupid or that you come across, not knowledgeable. No one, even the top expert, will be able to know everything. So really be curious. Don't be afraid. Everyone there is happy to interact with you if you go to their booth. So I would always be curious or ask, especially if I don't know, about the artists which are represented, so their biographies, who they are, how their creation process basically works, what they're focusing on, and so on and so forth. So really, to focus on the artists. I would also not be afraid to ask galleries about basically how they work with artists they are representing, if it's living artists. For example, some galleries, they have even artist residencies where they give an opportunity to artists to work in a space, to create things. And I think a good gallery will really interact a lot with their artists. So I think it's quite important to understand how this relationship works. And then if it's only the case of a work potentially you're interested in by a deceased artist, also don't be afraid to ask how they work with artist estates, how close they are to them, etc. That's probably some of the questions I would ask. But then on the work itself, and that's, I would say, quite important also for some of the uber contemporary works of art, don't be afraid to ask about the preservation, the maintenance, etc. of the artwork, because sometimes, to be honest, this can be really challenging depending on the materials or how actually the artwork is. It can also be costly to maintain a digital space, for example, sometimes just how to deal with files and all those type of and then things can be challenging. So really, if you're interested in a work of art, ask actually about all those aspects. It is quite important. And then last but not least, honestly, don't be afraid of asking about the price of an artwork. I think that's sometimes what also in our practice we see where some of the, especially the new collectors, don't feel comfortable. You know, off they go and they walk away. I think it's not the right thing to do. Just ask. And sometimes you would be also very surprised how accessible some works are and can be quite interesting then as well to know and also where this position basically is price-wise in the art market.
3: Eric Landolt there. Thanks, Eric. Well, next up, let's hear from Carola Visa, Senior Art Advisor at UBS Global Wealth Management.
5: It's the week of Art Basel itself. Fairs are amazing. It's an amazing opportunity to meet so many other collectors, to talk to gallerists, to meet artists, to see work presented in a different context. It's an amazing time, but it's often a febrile atmosphere. It's super busy. You must work with collectors who say to you, Carola, oh, look, I'm only there for a day. What on earth do I do? And whilst you can't be, as you said, you're not the Pope of Taste, you're not the Pope of Logistics either, how do you help collectors to prioritize a little bit? How do you guide them around something like Art Basel in Basel?
6: Yeah, sure. I mean, I think it depends very much where you stand in your collecting journey. So if you're probably just starting out to collect then and want to educate yourself and probably are not even sure yet if you're going to buy immediately, then I believe going with the very confirmed positions first to educate yourself, to understand what is part of the canon and part of art history, I would start with the ground floor, definitely. And I would start from the inner circle of the ground floor and then spread out and from there go to the first floor. If you're already a quite seasoned collector, have been collecting a couple of years, probably know already certain galleries, have probably even already on ahead of the fair decided for a couple of pieces, then I would rush to decide on the pieces that you would think you have seen already in the previews and take your decision and take it rather quickly and not think too long about it as an informed collector already. And then from there, spread out to where you see something new. And I think in that sense, this year, I would recommend to a more seasoned collector, definitely Premiere, which is a section where you have about 17 presentations of very young artists and galleries, obviously, also. And this is kind of like an experimental field. And this I would recommend to those collectors who then would want to see something that's really quite cutting edge.
5: We'll talk a bit more about some other features of this year's Art Basel, but I guess if we just take a little bit of a step back, Coralie, in terms of, I don't know, when you, with your own well-trained eye, are looking at pieces or something grabs you, maybe it's a new work or a new artist maybe that you're not familiar with, what's that actual process of looking? I'm fascinated by how we see pieces of art. Obviously, context is important, but do you have things or processes that you go through, you know, the first thing to look at, the second, the third? I wonder, I mean, is it possible to even tell us a little bit about how you go about looking at art?
6: Yeah, sure. I think that's actually, I love the question too in the first place, because this is what I'm hoping to achieve with my younger collectors, and that goes independent of age, but obviously to educate them to look twice and how to do that. And the best way of doing it is, and I know is the first days are super busy for each gallery, but what often helps is a piece catches your eye. Ask the art dealer nonetheless to take it down from the wall so that you can look at it from really close to understand the technique, to see also how let's presume it's a painting, how it is painted more in detail. So don't be shy of asking for this. If it's a huge piece, obviously it's more tricky, but ask to get, and this is the privilege of Art Basel Basel, you can go as close as possible. If you were in a museum, probably the alarm would immediately start, but go really close. Look at the painting, if it was a painting from 360 degrees, in the sense that look at it holistically, look at the frame, how is it framed, ask if it's an artist frame, ask if, because for instance, many contemporary artists are working also around the frame or even use an artist frame, ask if this is the usual way of framing a piece, look at it also if it's just leaning on the wall, because it might change the perception of the piece. Ask potentially if they can bring it even to the smaller cabinets where you can have a closer look at it without, let's say, the whole crowds around you or people perceiving that you're looking at a piece from close. And don't be shy of asking for that. And with this, oftentimes you like the piece even more and better than you when you basically fell in love and had this love at first sight moment, which is obviously the excitement of a fair. And I, for instance, also fall in love with pieces every single year like that. And it's amazing. But discipline yourself to look at it from different angles, to ask to see it from a different standpoint, and ask then if you still really like the piece also for other pieces. Because if you only like one piece but not the rest of the body of the work, you should probably reconsider if you want to buy it. So those are my recommendations in the first place. But then also ask yourself if you can tackle, technically speaking, also the collection management of that piece. Because if you live in a space that is full of light and you're considering a photography piece, for instance, a photograph, then you must ask yourself, despite obviously having to take a really good UV protection glass and frame, if this is the right piece for you. And if this is a piece, for instance, that is very fragile and you are surrounded by young kids or you have a dog, or for instance, you're considering a sculpture made of wood and you just got a small puppy at home, then you need to ask yourself if this is the best piece to obtain and to buy for your collection immediately. If you can't have a better choice, if you really want to live with the art on a daily basis. But yeah, this goes a bit into conservation, but I think this is also very important to ask. And if it's a fragile piece and you still love it and nonetheless want it, you should definitely also speak with the gallery how they tackle questions around this and how experienced they are in working with the collectors if a piece is fragile, because you need to take into account that something might happen with the piece.
5: 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But that brings us to the end of this edition of the show here on Monocle Radio. 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This is The Bulletin with UBS on Monocle Radio. I'm Tom Edwards. 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
1: Our playlist this hour starts in South Korea. This is Yuna, Minju, Mocha, Wonhee and Iroha, better known as the girl group Illit.

laughter, the laughter, the laughter.

0: That was Léo Becquera and Emmanuel Bonzé, a Parisian duo who go by the name of Bleu Toucan or Blue Toucan, and that was their track Mong. It's time now for a quick break.
1: Monocle reports from around the globe in print, on radio and online. 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
2: Greetings, girl, and welcome to my world of phrasing right up to bat. It's a daisy age, and you're about to walk top stage, so wipe your lottos on the mat. Hip-hop love, this is, and don't mind when I quiz your evolvements before the sun. But clear your court, cause this a one-man sport, and who's better for this than plugged one? Don't have to worry about me squashing other deals, cause they've already been squished. Freeze a frame of our moves the same, wish we can continue right behind the bush. You'll stay with me, I know this, but not because of all my earthly treasures, or regardless to the fact

this dance to introduce myself as the chosen one to speak. 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About those other Jennies I reckoned with, lost them all like a homework excuse. 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Sex is a mere

Now it's time to let this rhyme style get somewhat poured in the mold. 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Like to be dim at the cut of a rim. Take it as filled to the rim as in brim. Squeeze your stoop like Betty Boop, then make camel alphabet soup and spell plump ones within. Forward marching the same when transistors will play. Come into bed is the move. Dolby sound will be thin top crown when I put the needle into your groove. I got a good thing, and in full swing. I show this in gifts, words or letters, but even without those three,

It's I again and the soul that I send is taking steps to reach your heart. Any moment you feel alone, I can fill up your empty part. We can ascend till we reach daylight heaven, and in a spin we'll hit the top 10. Then we can meet Mr. Stucky and Pops, Brother Lucky will preach, let the wedding begin. The wedding begin. Shot by an arrow of Cupid through a string of a G clef, my dear, I claim your death. And if you could hear me, by golly G, true goy is ready for what you possess. We could live in my plug tube home, and on Mars where we could be all alone, and we make a song for two picture perfect things.

0: A track there from Monocle's own front door here in the British capital. That was Alexis Taylor, who you'll no doubt know as the lead singer and multi-instrumentalist from Hot Chip. That was I Can Feel Your Love. Much more coming up at the top of the hour.
1: You are listening to Monocle Radio in association with Chanel Watches. 7 times stronger than steel, the J12 ceramic is unmatched in its resistance to abrasions over time. Yet its greatest strength lies in its softness. Polished with diamond powder, it feels as smooth as silk against the skin. Combined with the Calibre 12.1 manufacture movement, the exceptional material embodies all the expertise and cutting-edge technology of Chanel watchmaking. An invincible softness that becomes one with whomever wears it. Chanel Watches, official timekeeper of Monocle Radio.
0: It's 1 a.m. in Perth, 1900 in Paris, 1800 here in London, and 1300 in Atlanta. That's the time on Monocle Radio, brought to you by Chanel Watches. Hello and a very warm welcome if you're just tuning in. I'm Thomas Waterhouse here at Midori House in London, bringing you another hour of Monocle Radio. In just a second, we'll be bringing you an episode of Meet the Writers with Georgina Godwin. And of course, there's more music coming up for you after that. Do stay tuned to Monocle Radio. Let's head to Georgina Godwin with Meet the Writers.
2: Hello and welcome to Meet the Writers. I'm Georgina Godwin. My guests today are the winners of the 2026 Women's Prize for Fiction and the Women's Prize for Non-Fiction. This year marks the 30th anniversary of the Women's Prize, founded by Kate Moss and a group of writers, publishers and journalists to celebrate and champion women's writing. The winners were announced on Thursday night in London at one of the highlights of the literary calendar and, many would argue, the publishing party of the year. I was there to celebrate with them and, the morning after, sat down with this year's winners to talk about the books that captured the judges' imaginations. First, the winner of the Women's Prize for Non-Fiction, and that's Lise Gisette, for her book The Finest Hotel in Kabul, A People's History of Afghanistan. For nearly 4 decades, Lise has reported on Afghanistan. In her first full-length book, she tells the country's modern history through one building and the people whose lives intersected there. The work draws on decades of reporting as well as fresh research to tell the story of Afghanistan through the fortunes of Kabul's Intercontinental Hotel. Lise Gisette, huge congratulations to you.
3: What a party in the garden. Wasn't it just lovely? You could feel it. It's just one huge hug. Everyone felt like a winner. Everyone felt special. Am I right? You know more about this world that I've just entered last year. I'm a new citizen of the book world. But there's something special about the Women's Prize, that garden party.
2: Yeah, absolutely incredible. It's like seeing all of your favourite friends, plus all of these people you really admire, and lots of champagne.
3: And most of them happened to be women, hashtag just saying. But there were some men there who weren't watching the World Cup. It was just really, really lovely. I think everyone felt special. As I told you there, I really did not expect to win. I thought it was a factual reality.
2: Well, I'm so pleased that you did. And there you were in your beautiful cloak, and which you sort of threw off and accepted the prize so graciously.
3: It was cold.
2: What I want to know, though, is, but obviously for most of your career, you've been filing reports to a deadline, to a camera, and suddenly you shift to this completely different other way of working. How is that for you to go into long-form narrative written?
3: It's so lovely to talk books with you, the queen of books. Every time I see you, you're interviewing another author I admire, and here I am being interviewed by Georgina Godwin. I had to learn how to write a book. It is a different kind of storytelling. And I wanted to explore a different way to tell, to draw people in to the lives of people, into a place that I've often reported on as a journalist. But of course, the snapshot that you get of places like Afghanistan is always in the worst of times for people. I wanted to be able to convey what I have seen and heard and felt in all my many years of living with Afghanistan. And when I first started traveling after I finished graduate school in Canada, I had always turned to novels, to narrative nonfiction, where people and history comes alive on the page. For me, that was the best way to immerse into a place and a people, to get a better understanding. And I can still feel when I first sat down at my computer, which is, of course, quite terrifying, because I didn't know if I could write, would like to write, would finish writing, whether the readers would read it. And when the words form sentences, I found myself writing in this way. And I would sometimes stop and I said, are you sure? Are you sure this is the way you want to write it? And I realized there was no other way that I could write it, using some of the conventions of fiction to tell a nonfiction story, to tell a true story. And it was a risk, Georgina, because you know what it's like with women, back to our women. Oh, Lise, it's going to be so good, even before I wrote a word. And I said, no, it's not sure. It's not a given. I have to learn how to write. And my editor, Ron Butcher, was brilliant in helping me to understand how to write.
2: That's an amazing book. And the way it comes across, as you say, you sort of use the conventions of fiction in there. But of course, it's all based on a real place.
3: It's all true. All the dialogue, everything.
2: Why the Intercontinental?
3: So as a journalist, I've always believed, and I'm not the first person to say this, is that a small story has the great power to tell a much bigger story. And in a smaller story can carry much greater truths. And my producers sometimes make fun of me at the BBC that the story of Bamiyan is the story of Afghanistan. But I think people are drawn to that. Something simple but yet so powerful in its simplicity. So I wanted to use the same kind of an approach in telling this story. But what I needed was, we say in literature, in fact, the first time someone used the word to me, it was actually a fantastic BBC editor. She said, Lise, you need a conceit. And I sort of had to Google it because I thought, what's a conceit? A conceit, as you know, in literature is a prism, a perspective. She mentioned The Dutch House by Anne Patchett. And so I did try to find an iconic place. And my first thought was Palace Number One, Kasr Yek. And I thought, what a great title, Palace Number One. But then when I looked at it, there wasn't enough history going through it. I wouldn't have enough access. And then I talked to Afghan friends and I said, well, you know, the iconic Intercontinental Hotel has been part of Afghan history for so long. So many Afghans have a story about it. It went from being this rarefied place of bikinis by the pool and cocktails on the roofs, exorbitant prices only for the elite, Afghan and foreign, to being kind of almost the headquarters for a building democracy after 2001. And of course, it also became not just the hotel which bore witness, it actually was the hotel which became part of the front lines. And so the more I thought about it, the more I thought, well, maybe this would work. I mean, who doesn't love a luxury hotel? I mean, never mind, it became the worst hotel in the world. And in a country where hospitality is hardwired, it was also, I thought, well, this is a really good prison because it's a very much an Afghan prison. And don't you love when buildings, because buildings become, in a sense, people in them, I hesitate to use characters because it is true, this is a true life story, is they become personalities in their own, but they carry so much history, these memory palaces. And finally, it was important because I had the authority to use the prison because I too stayed at the Intercontinental for nearly a year. And so all told, I thought, okay, maybe this would work. And some people said, oh, Lise, how can you tell the whole history of Afghanistan? I'm not trying to do that. And people would say, but it was such an elite hotel. Yes, it was at the beginning. But as I say in the prologue, all of Afghanistan was there. People from different social classes, from the royal families to very poor families, educated, non-educated, and different ethnic groups. So all of Afghanistan and so many countries around the world were in this hotel, this modern box of glass and steel. It was these like 200 balconies, like eyes looking over the city. So it was the watchtower. It was bearing witness. And then the war, which then over the decades swirled all around, it came right inside the hotel, ravaging the rooms.
2: How did How did you track down all the people and find those stories?
3: Yes. Well, I loved it when I first went back to the hotel. And of course, some of the people I'd known for decades because of having stayed there and having kept going back to the hotel at times of great history, and history kept happening in Afghanistan and in Kabul. And so I went and had to sort of ask their permission. And the oldest character in the book, Hazrat, who's 70-something, couldn't believe his good fortune, because for him, he was the one who had been trained by the proper intercontinental, and he would tell anyone who listened, even if he didn't want to listen, that he was a real intercontinental person. And in our first meeting, he actually mimicked. He remembered to me, he told me the story about how the rich tourists in their white shirts and skirts would nonchalantly throw this towel, white, soft, plush, the kind of towels Monocle radios staying at the front. See, even Stephanie, the producer, is laughing now. Towels, they define the hotel. Because for him, the towels represented, it oozed luxury, sophistication. It wasn't his world. But he became, he became first a waiter, and then he became a housekeeper. And he remembered that world, and he missed that world, and he still drew authority and pride and honor from, and the others as well. And I was so stunned. This was a time when I started doing my research where Kabul was awash with money, corruption, luxury, bulletproof SUVs, sedans going through the streets of Kabul, money, however you could get it. And here are these people working at the hotel. They had began at the hotel decades earlier as teenagers, cycling up the pine-covered hill to work and cycling back down the pine-covered hill to home. They were still driving their bicycles. And I thought, wow. And I can still have that feeling when I'm standing in the hotel. And I thought, I want people to know about you. I want people to see all of... And I thought at that time, will I find the words to convey your bearing, your dignity, your dedication to your work? And they would say to me with such conviction, Lise, this is the most beautiful hotel in the world. Now, never mind, they'd never been in any other hotel in the world, but they loved it. And I would say to my Afghan colleague, and I must emphasize that for me, this journey was all about also working with an Afghan colleague, Mahfouz Zubaydi, who started out when we met, was a shoeshine boy in Kabul, and now he's the BBC senior Afghan producer. There you get a story about the great American historian of Afghanistan, Louis Dupre, sociologist, described Afghans as maximizers, grabbing opportunities with both hands. And I'd say, Mahfouz, they keep saying that this hotel is like their own home. Do you think they're saying that to make me feel? Because they know I'm writing this book. He goes, no, Lise, they really feel, I talked to them, Miss Lehana, just like our own home. And so I was also touched by how they felt about this hotel. And don't you love hotels? Come on, Georgina. We've seen each other in a few hotels. We had a few hotels in our time. They just have this mystery about the hotels. And what I also really love is these rituals and routines, the minutiae of life, about a steaming cup of tea with cardamom, the luscious pieces of cake, all these little deep routines and rituals, habits and days go on in the midst of these great sweeping moments of history, in the moments of danger, literally knocking on the door. And yet they just keep, waiters keep waiting, bellboys keep lugging luggage up and down the stairs, housekeepers still keep snapping sheets across the bed. And it is that daily, that everydayness in the midst of extraordinary, not everyday. I love that as well. Yeah. I love that as well. In the same way that August the 15th to 21 in the hotel, the headline was not that the Taliban had come to Kabul. It was, oh, Lise, the bride, she didn't change from her green dress to her white dress. The Taliban came to the hotel. Oh, they didn't eat the food. Can you believe that? They didn't eat the food. Because if you're in a hotel, what's the headline? That the wedding at lunchtime was shattered. Yeah. They didn't eat the food.
2: Absolutely. I mean, you've been reporting on stories from Afghanistan since the 1980s. Mm. Were there stories that you had carried within you that you weren't suitable for a news report, that you were longing to tell and that you managed to get into this book?
3: Well, for example, I mean, of course, I'll remind all of our of all of our listeners about what happened in COVID. Didn't most of us go to our basements and our attics? Even Steph now is smiling that to big of those old boxes of the books that we were going to do, the things we were going. And I went through all my, what I'd kept from Afghanistan. I had kept all the cartoons that Amanullah, who was a teenager then, he was working in the hotel as the room service cashier. He went to university, the Soviet run university down the hill during the day, speaking Russian, came to the hotel at night and he would do the room service. And he had, like all Afghans, great, great observer of humanity. And he would see the journalists who were staying there and they'd be ha, ha, ha, you know, cooperating, meanwhile stabbing each other in the back and competing. And so he would do these, he would take the ledger, which was the perfect size to do a grid of the rooms in the hotel. Room 132, Lise Doucette. Room 135, John Burns of New York Times, Deepak from India in room 132. And he would do the little caricatures of these and then he would slip them under the tray so that he'd give like literally an Afghan version of service with a smile. And of course, I would get these and I would laugh and I would call him up and he would, because he wanted us to be happy. So I kept all of those drawings. And of course, they would never get into the book. And also I kept the letter that we got from the British Embassy, which said, this is your last chance to leave Afghanistan. If you stay, you are here under your own responsibility. It was the Ukraine war of the time that they felt, it was part of the propaganda of Western governments, is that once the Soviet troops leave in February of 1989, the Soviet-backed government is going to collapse and it's going to be dangerous for you. So in other words, between the lines, you better get out of here. And getting the letter that night and being, you know, pacing the floor, what should I do? And then the operator then having to put a call through to me with the French chargé d'affaires saying, Lise, you were supposed to be at my house for a dinner tonight. I was sitting you next to the Bulgarian ambassador and you would have had this, you know, he was furious. And of course, the hotel operator remembered this about Lise pacing the floor and getting this angry call from the French attaché who's, you know, taught karate in his part-time in Kabul. And again, that was the story. I kept the letter and I still have that letter. And I remembered that day. So those sorts of things were, it's part of, again, part of the journalist's life of how we survive those times.
2: So you sat down to write this. And as you said, you had no idea whether you could.
3: Yeah.
2: Now you have. It's won this extraordinary prize.
3: Yes, special, yes.
2: How does this change how you think about the future?
3: We say in journalism, you're only as good as your next story. That I've managed to, Georgina, I still walk down the street and think, did I finish that book? Is there something? I literally do. Like, it's a miracle. I don't know how I did it because there was so little time and so many major world events. And while I can sometimes miss small stories, I can't miss the big ones. And they have been earth-shaking stories ever since I signed this book contract. But of course, every new book is a new challenge, first of all, to find.

0: published this year, it would have been a very different kind of promotion, because my life has been a blur with the war against Iran, with Israel and the United States, Strait of Hormuz. It's just been unrelenting. I just had this, God created this little window for me to do my day job and to do the book, to finish the book and promote the book last year. So I do think about the next one, but it will be the same kind of, oh my God, the doubts don't go away. You still have to, it's up to the readers, isn't it? Which is why in my speech I said, in order for there to be writers, there have to be readers. You need both of them. And that's the beauty. The book will only really come to life and be loved, will be read, if there's both writers and readers.
1: Now, onto the winner of the Women's Prize for Fiction, Virginia Evans, for her novel, The Correspondent. Virginia spent nearly 20 years writing novels that never found a publisher. Her eighth began as a writing exercise, and she never expected to introduce it to the world, let alone win the prize. Told entirely through letters and emails, it follows Sybil van Antwerp, a retired lawyer whose correspondence reveals the friendships, regrets, secrets, and relationships that have shaped her life. Virginia Evans, welcome. Hi. To Meet the Writer. Congratulations.
2: Thank you so much. I'm so excited.
1: So happy. Watching you on the stage last night, what was going through your head?
2: Well, at first, I think nothing. At first, I was sort of blank. But then, you know, it's just, I'm sure this is how anyone feels, but it's so overwhelming. And it's this amazing audience full of women that I have respected and, you know, looked at from afar for a long time, and then knowing it was live streamed and my family and friends back home were watching, I felt so overwhelmed. And I sort of started my way through the speech I had written, which I didn't think I would ever give. And then all of a sudden I had the emotional kind of wave break, you know, midway through the speech. And I think it was dawning on me what was happening, which was just tremendous.
1: I mean, what's extraordinary about this is that you have been writing for, what, 18 years?
2: Yeah, a long time, yeah.
1: And this was the first time you'd actually been published. Yeah. I mean, there's a lot of rejection in the past.
2: Yes, a lot of rejection, which is something I actually very much like to talk about and like to say. And I think people think you don't want to say that you failed, but I did. I had lots of failure, and that's okay with me. I feel very comfortable with that being a part of the story, and it all feels like it's building, you know, it's building towards the next thing. It's part of what brought me here was trying and failing and trying and failing and then finally trying and getting one off the ground. Mm.
1: So, I mean, there were seven books before this.
2: Yes.
1: What happens to those now? Do you revisit them, or were they building blocks that should be discarded?
2: Some of them should absolutely be discarded. I think the early ones, I love them, but nobody needs to read them. There are two that I would consider going back to, but for me, I finish writing a novel and then I already in the back of my mind have the next one starting to take shape. And so when I finish one, I'm pretty much ready to start the next one. And that's kind of always how I have worked. And so the thought of going backwards and kind of reopening something that feels old to me, it doesn't appeal to me, and I don't have a need for those books to be published. I sort of feel comfortable that they weren't, and they still exist, and to me they're complete. But maybe there's one, maybe two, that I would consider going back to if someday I woke up and felt energized by the thought of opening it back up. But if it feels dreadful, then I won't do it.
1: So what kept you going through all of those rejections and through all of those books? And what was the thing that finally changed?
2: Well, I guess what kept me going is that I just never thought of I never thought of stopping. And if a thought like that passed through my head, you know, a thought like, what if I did something else? Or what if I tried something else?
1: So you thought about law school, right?
2: Yeah, I thought about law school, but I think if I'd gone to law school, I probably would have kept writing books like in the early morning or something. But I was thinking about it from a financial perspective. But I, you know, later it would be costly to go, but maybe make some money after. But I think I just never thought I wouldn't do it. I didn't feel like a sense of, okay, I failed, so that means I shouldn't be doing this. It just felt like I wasn't there yet and I needed to do better. And then I don't know what changed. This one, I don't fully understand why this one got through the gate.

0: and the other ones didn't. I think the last few were perfectly good books. And, but this one, you know, I think there's some measure of things kind of falling into place at the right time. And you just never know. Your book lands on someone's desk and maybe it's a day that they are open-hearted to that story and maybe it's a day that they're not. And I just think there's a lot of chance in this business. And I think this just happened to be my, it happened to be my moment.
1: It's called The Correspondent. It's told in the form of letters. I always mispronounce epistolary.
0: It's a hard word. I also mispronounce it. I think it's, wait, let me close my eyes. Epistolary, I think.
1: Okay.
0: At least that's how we
1: but
0: say it.
1: You're American.
0: America.
1: We
0: that's
1: can't
0: America.
1: Trust you.
0: I know. It's probably much nicer here to say it.
1: But it began as a writing exercise.
0: Yeah. Yeah. I wasn't thinking I would sell this book. I had a book out on submission with editors that was done. And then I was thinking about starting something new. I did start something else. And then I got about 20,000 words and I thought, I don't want to do this. I don't want to be in this world. And so then I thought, I need to clear my head. I need to kind of think about what I want to write next. So I'm going to write something to kind of clear my head. And I wrote this book. And it wasn't really meant to, I wasn't going to give it to anyone. And then, you know, my agent just, she asked me, what are you doing? And I said, this is what I'm doing. And she said, well, can I read it? And at first I said, no. And then she pressed me on it. And, you know, then she kind of said, I think this one could sell. And I just didn't, I didn't have any confidence because I had never, it had never worked before. I had no confidence that it would sell, especially because I had written it in a mind of not showing it to anyone. But turns out that was the ticket.
1: Wow. So tell us about Sybil, who is the correspondent.
0: Yeah. Sybil, when the book opens, is, I believe, 73. And she has had a big career in law, and now she's retired and lives alone, and her children are grown, and she's divorced. And so in some respects, at the first pass, when you see her, you think it's sort of, you know, a snap of her says she's going out with the tide a little bit, you know, and but she's not, and her life still has a lot of mileage left. And this book, you know, the present of the book is about these years of her life, which are kind of, you know, this last era of her, they're sort of the last stretch of her life. But it also tells the story of kind of her whole life up to that point. So by the time you get to the end of the book, you really have a day one, you know, birth to the end story of her whole life.
1: And she's carrying a secret.
0: Yeah. Yeah.
1: But we can't talk about that.
0: Yeah, I guess we probably shouldn't. But you sort of know that she is. Yeah. You sort of know that from the first page. You just don't really know what that is.
1: Yeah. Tell us about the whole losing her sight thing and how you come to write about that and what it means for her.
0: Yeah. In some ways, there's a sense that this kind of a story could be very boring. You know, it's like this woman living alone, kind of with her own thoughts and her own habits and things. But, and so her, this kind of ticking time clock of her losing her sight, I don't think it was intended as a narrative tool, but in some ways it is a narrative tool to kind of keep the sense of urgency and the sense of needing, you know, needing to beat the clock with her oncoming blindness. And she, you know, she's a person for whom sight is very, very important because she lives alone and she's independent. And also her whole life revolves around, she's a big letter writer and she is a big reader and she drives herself and she takes care of herself. So the threat of losing that is quite a big threat for someone in that position.
1: Yeah. Oh, and it really gives, I mean, it kind of gives such a sense of urgency to it. And it's a deeply sort of emotional thread through the book.
0: Yeah. And I think it's interesting because I wrote the book and I published the book. And then I listened to this interview with Zadie Smith and she said this thing that I always remember. And it really hit me because she said, people will say you write what you know, but she said you can either write what you know or you can write what you fear because they're both equally vivid in your mind. And I understood when I heard her say that that's what I had done with this book, which was what I feared going blind and losing a child. And Sybil had lost a child when she was, you know, a much younger woman. And I realized that's exactly what I had done.
1: The book is full of readers and writers. What were you reading when you were writing it?
0: Oh, my goodness. I don't remember what I was reading at the time. I'm always reading. I'm always, always reading. And I bounce back and forth between classics and kind of modern. And I go in and out. I I couldn't tell you what I was reading at the time.
1: Does what you're reading, I suppose what I'm asking is, does what you're reading at the time influence how
0: yeah.
1: you write?
0: Actually, that's a really good question, and nobody's ever asked me that, so thank you for asking that. And that, and the answer is that I have to be so careful with what I'm reading when I'm writing a book. And I'm in that right now, because I'm writing a book right now, and I find I cannot read really almost anything modern that even comes close to what I'm writing. And so I find myself reading classics or reading outside the genre that I write. So I'll read, you know, like thrillers or things like that. But if anything, even if I start a book and I sort of catch the scent and it's coming close to what the world that I'm writing, I have to put it away. I don't know if it's that I'm afraid that it rubs off or that I'm too much of a sponge and I don't want to take something that's not mine. Some clarity. I just feel very protective of my brain and in some ways when I'm writing. Mm.
1: We're talking the day after the prize and we're at 2A Charing Cross Road. 84, of course, is the number. I guess was one of the very first big books that used this device. Mm-hmm. 84 Charing Cross Road. Yeah. Tell us about that connection.
0: Yeah. When my last book was out on submission, I read 84 Charing Cross Road for the first time and I loved the book and I thought it was a perfect book. I thought this is a perfect book. But when I got to the end, I also wanted it to be so much more. You know, I wanted it to be longer. I didn't want it to be over. It's very short. And so that was the first time the gears in my mind were turning in that way of what else could you do with that vehicle? Could you tell a bigger story or a longer story or a more dynamic kind of 360-degree view? And I have read other books in this style, epistolary style, I just think it's such an enjoyable reading experience because you are tricked to fly through the pages, even if the material is the same as another kind of narrative, but all the negative space of the letters, you know, the sign off of the letters and the address, it's just very easy on the mind, I think.
1: Are you a letter writer?
0: Yes, I am.
1: Pen and ink?
0: Pen and ink.
1: Amazing.
0: And email. I mean, I will write emails, but if I want to say something meaningful, if I want to express something that I want to last, I'll write a letter.
1: If you were writing a letter to your younger self from this position, having won the prize, what would you say?
0: You know, when I was going through these years of, you know, working on books and not getting there, I remember thinking, if I knew that I was going to get to the end, if somebody said to me on this date, you will publish a book, then I could live through 1,000 years of the failure if I knew there was going to be a time. But of course, you don't know, you know, when you're in it, you don't know if you'll ever get there. And so I suppose I would just have to write to myself and say, you have to be gentle with yourself and probably give it away. Like you're going to get, say the date, you'll do it. So you don't have to worry. You can just relax. It'll happen.
1: Extraordinary. I mean, it has happened for you. Not only have you published this book, but you've won one of the premier prizes in Britain. Huge congratulations.
0: Thank you so much. Thank you.
1: Virginia Evans, thank you very much indeed. And thanks also to Lise Doucette. The Correspondent is published by Michael Joseph and The Finest Hotel in Kabul is published by Hutchison Heinemann. Both books are out now. You've been listening to Meet the Writers. Thanks to the producer, Steph Chungu, who also edits the programme. Thanks also to the Women's Prize Trust as it celebrates 30 years of championing women's writing. 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I'm Georgina Godwin. Thank you for listening.
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2: 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This is It's a Shame.

0: That was a Monocle Radio throwback by Friday Night Plans. The song was called Plastic Love. There's music from France and California coming up to finish the hour. Do stay with us.
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0: You're back with me, Thomas Waterhouse, at Monocle's London studios. Next, we have Stephen Lee Bruner from LA, an artist better known as Thundercat.

0: 안녕하세요. 모너클 라디오입니다.
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0: Becky G from Inglewood, California, wrapping up another hour here on Monocle Radio. I have another 60 minutes in your company before I hand you over to Fernando Augusto Pacheco at 20:00 London time. Do stay tuned.
1: You are listening to Monocle Radio in association with Chanel Watches. The strength of the Calibre 12.1 manufacture movement lies in its uncompromising robustness. Yet it is the infinite smoothness with which it delivers the seconds that guarantees the J12's flawless chronometric precision. Visible behind is a perfectly circular oscillating weight and 191 meticulously assembled components reflecting the prowess of the Calibre 12.1. The embodiment of Chanel's watchmaking excellence with understated strength. Chanel Watches, official timekeeper of Monocle Radio.
0: It's 1 a.m. in Perth, 1900 in Paris, 1800 here in London, and 1300 in Atlanta. That's the time on Monocle Radio, brought to you by Chanel Watches. Coming to you from Studio One at Midori House in London, I'm Thomas Waterhouse. Coming up for you in just a second, we'll have another episode of Tall Stories, and then we'll have some more music to enjoy together to finish the hour. Do stay tuned to Monocle Radio. Let's start this hour then with Tall Stories.
2: Until recently, Shangri-La was merely a fictional ideal of an earthly paradise, as described in the 1933 James Hilton novel Lost Horizon. But after China renamed a city in its Yunnan province after this made-up utopia in 2014, tourists have been encouraged to find their own version of Eden in the Tibetan mountains. You're listening to Tall Stories, a Monocle production brought to you by the team behind The Urbanist. I'm Andrew Tuck. In this episode, Tom Webb takes us to the now very real Shangri-La to sort fact from fiction.
3: On an ancient tea trading route connecting China and Tibet, you may discover Shangri-La. Formerly called Zhongdian almost 25 years ago, the Chinese government changed its name to the fictitious Tibetan town from James Hilton's 1933 utopian novel Lost Horizon. Though this was a move largely to promote tourism in the region, with its dramatic landscapes, monasteries and culture, many would certainly label it a paradise. Indeed, to this day, its monastery is its biggest draw, an important pilgrimage site and home to more than 700 monks. Song Zanlin Monastery, often called Little Potala Palace, it is the largest Tibetan Buddhist monastery in Yunnan, first built in 1679. At the foot of its 150 stairs from the main entrance area up to the main assembly hall, I met Shangri-La local and hotel group Songsam's tour guide Kieran. At an altitude of 3,400 metres, we took things slowly.
4: This monastery, it is a center of the Tibetan Buddhism, and it is the biggest monastery in the Yunnan province. There is someone who called this monastery as a small Potala Palace in Tibet. So it looks like Potala. This monastery, it's been like 300 years and he faced the cultural revolutions and the issues during high been in these areas. So it's also united the minorities around this monastery. The monks, the gurus, they got the really high power to deal with the problems. They used to set their government in their monastery. And in the history, they help lots of people. the poor people, the rich people, and they look the people equally and to help them.
3: Inside, 108 columns support gilded ceilings. Magnificent frescoes depict Buddhist legends, and exquisite golden Buddha sculptures line the halls. The air is filled with the scent of incense and the sound of prayer, adding to its already mythical setting. For pilgrims wanting a taste of luxury in the mountains, there is only one place to stay. With no televisions, limited Wi-Fi, and ultra-remote locations, Songsam hotels are sanctuaries offering luxury through giving guests less but time to switch off. In Shangri-La stands the very first Songsam property in a traditional Tibetan farming village. The building uses traditional Tibetan construction methods, including thick stone and earth walls and intricate mortise and tenon wood joinery without nails. Interiors feature authentic tanka paintings, handcrafted carpets, antique Tibetan furniture, and copperwork, all sourced locally. It's where I caught up with Solomon Mahan, Group Vice President of Songsam.
5: Our group, we started 24 years ago. So we developed everything for 24 years. So we adapt all the international standards, including the architecture and the interior design and what we use, what we eat. But how we keep the way we are, because we use local people. 95% of our staff are local. We have 1,600 staffs together, and 95% of them are local. So if you have all the local people surrounding work for you, then you kept everything the same. We have 18 different lodges along the Himalayas. So people come from all over the world, come to join the Himalaya to see the snow mountains, to go into the monastery with the monks, to experience the culture. It's preserved for years, maybe for decades, for 100 years. So that's the reason it's kept the same way when people doing the whole day. For example, now is the winter time. Winter time, to me, is the perfect timing to go to Tibet or the Tibetan region. Now, because everybody, the nomad people come down from the mountains because of the weather, and the agriculture is stopped, everything, because it's covered by snow. So people have nothing to do but weddings and festivals. Now China opened the visa-free issue for the, I think, whole Europe. And after pandemic and people starting to travel, so this is a good thing for us. And we want more international travelers to come to Tibet to see. And now you have better standards of the lodging and the food quality is good. And we have Tibetan people who speak English, English-speaking guide to welcome you guys.
3: More than just a place to stay, the mountain hotels act as bases for immersion in the Tibetan cultural regions of Western China, with some guests staying over a month at a time to paint, walk, and participate in guided wellness experiences. Whatever you consider to be your Shangri-La, you can almost certainly discover a version of it here.

0: Tall Stories is a Monocle production from the team behind The Urbanist. This episode was written by Tom Webb and produced and edited by David Stevens. Be sure to subscribe to the podcast to receive new episodes every week. I'm Andrew Tuck. Goodbye, and thank you for listening, City Lovers.
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1: No, I said no, you got to let me go. 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

0: That was Jean Tonique, a Paris-based producer with Something to Talk About. A blend of tracks from Rio, Liverpool and Florence coming up after this.
1: Hello and welcome to the Monaco Cafe in London. 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

0: ci. Andiamo a ballare lì stasera.
1: Florence-based Popper ending this hour. It's time for me to say goodbye until next time. Fernando Augusto Pacheco is standing by and ready to get comfy behind the mic as he guides you through the next slice of our programming at the very top of the hour. Do stay tuned. 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
2: You're listening to Monocle Radio in association with Chanel Watches. The silhouette of the J12 watch sets itself apart with its clean, precise lines. Yet, once worn, it is its softness that stands out. Polished with diamond powder, the highly resistant ceramic that adorns it entirely feels as smooth as silk against the skin. A sensory appeal painstakingly perfected for over a quarter of a century that reveals the watchmaking excellence of Chanel. An invincible softness that becomes one with whomever wears it. Chanel Watches, official timekeeper of Monocle Radio.
3: It's 5 a.m. in Sydney, 2200 in Cairo, 2000 in London, and 1400 in Lima. That's the time on Monocle Radio, brought to you by Chanel Watches. Hello, I'm Fernando Augusto Pacheco here at Studio One Midori House. This hour, Andrew Muller is hosting the Foreign Desk Explainer. After that, I'm back with great music by Silva, Disease and Teodora, and more. Stay tuned. We start with the Foreign Desk Explainer.
4: Tonight, the United States of America joins Canada and Mexico in welcoming the world to the greatest tournament on earth.
5: Several matches have failed to sell out.
6: It's not unexpected with those prices.
7: Around 200,000 tickets are reported to remain unsold.
8: Every big international football tournament is accompanied by angst about empty seats. Readily visible banks of unfilled terraces are always a lousy look for the organisers, suggesting a combination of haphazard logistics and or arrant gouging on the ticket prices. Both suspicions, for obvious reasons, have been more heightened during this World Cup, particularly around the matches played in the United States. Across the first week of the 2026 World Cup, there has indeed been an amount of jeering about sub-capacity crowds, answered by FIFA's dogged vouchsafing that the vacant tiers discernible at Switzerland versus Qatar in Santa Clara, Canada versus Bosnia-Herzegovina in Toronto, Saudi Arabia versus Uruguay in Miami, among other fixtures, were somehow not what they looked like.
9: The French squad and their coaching staff received a warm welcome as they arrived in Boston, their base for the World Cup.
8: France probably have fewer worries about selling their matches out than most. A team able to put on the park such superstars as Ousmane Dembélé, Kylian Mbappé and William Saliba will pull a decent crowd at any cost. But one seat at all of their matches will definitely be empty.
10: Christophe Glaize is the only French journalist detained abroad. He's been handed the heaviest sentence ever handed down to a French journalist in the last 10 years.
8: It should be occupied by Christophe Glaize, a journalist with French football publication So Foot. However, he is in jail in Algeria, serving 7 years for, at least according to the judge, supporting and/or glorifying terrorism and possessing publication for propaganda purposes harmful to national interests. His fellow French football hacks have resolved to keep a seat for him in the press box at every game Les Bleus play and at every press conference they hold.
11: I really hope that in a great act of humanity, he will be given grace, the presidential grace, and can even join us here during the World Cup.
8: Glaze has, despite his enforced absence, been issued with accreditation on the approval of FIFA president Gianni Infantino, to whom credit where due. Turns out there is at least one authoritarian media-hating regime to which he will stand up.
12: Welcome to Tizi Ouzou in Algeria for match day two as JS Kabylie prepare to take on Young Africans of Tanzania.
8: Glaze specialises in writing about African football. In May 2024, he travelled to Algeria to work on a story about JS Kabylie. JS Kabylie, based in Tizi Ouzou, are Algeria's most storied football club. They're gold and green worn by Algerian football legends, including but not limited to Moussa Saïb, Jamel Menad and Nasser Bouiche. Algeria's squad for the 2026 World Cup includes, among a lineup based largely overseas, Kabylie defender Zinedine Belaïd. In the eyes of Algerian authorities, Glaze's offence was twofold. One, he entered Algeria on a tourist visa rather than a journalist visa, a common, if self-evidently risky, dodge often employed by journalists who suspect that a journalist visa may not be forthcoming from the country in question. On Reporters Without Borders Press Freedom Index, Algeria currently ranks 145th out of 180 nations, very much at the probably not even worth asking end of the spectrum. The other was his contact with a Tizi Ouzou football official who was also involved with the Movement for Self-Determination of Kabylie, or MAK, an outfit which, as the name suggests, believes that Kabylie, a coastal sliver about the size of Belize, should detach itself from Algeria and go it alone. The MAK is led by Ferhat Meheni, presently in exile in France, where he pursues a side hustle as a protest singer. More pertinently to Christophe Glaze's predicament, the MAK is listed by Algeria as a terrorist organisation. After Glaze was initially arrested, he was forbidden from leaving Algeria for more than a year while the case against him was prepared. Last July, the gavel descended. There is inevitably a backstory. In the normal run of things, when a visiting reporter in the kind of country which cares what visiting reporters get up to is rumbled pretending to be a tourist or speaking to people they shouldn't, the reporter is read the riot act and escorted to the airport. Any more fuss than that tends to prompt the kind of publicity this kind of country would prefer to avoid.
10: And I ask you, how are we supposed to explain that journalism is not a crime? Why can't the Algerian justice system understand this?
8: If we discount, with a mirthless chuckle, the idea that Algeria's judiciary is fearlessly independent, it is reasonable to conclude that someone hoped to make some sort of point by imprisoning a sports writer. But what? There are possible base domestic political motivations. For any Algerian government, there is mileage to be gained in baiting France, the former colonial overlord. For this Algerian government, locking up a foreign reporter might be thought to have a usefully daunting effect on his local equivalents. But, and weirdly, this may be Glaze's best hope, the state of Algeria's relationship with France might also be a factor. That relationship has of late been at a lowish ebb. A couple of years back, France expressed support for Morocco's claims to the disputed territory of Western Sahara. Algeria, long a supporter of the Western Saharan pro-independence militia, the Polisario Front, affected outrage at what it said was yet another expression of imperialism. There was a huge row. Ambassadors were summoned and/or recalled, diplomats were expelled, and Algeria's parliament passed a grandiose law declaring France's colonization of Algeria from 1830 to 1962 a crime and demanded reparations and an apology. Algerian authorities also arrested the French-Algerian novelist Boualem Sansal and sentenced him to 5 years for suggesting that bits of Algeria rightly belonged to Morocco. Sansal, who is old and in ill health, was pardoned by Algerian President Abdelmadjid Tebboune shortly afterwards. Things have improved somewhat in recent months. France's ambassador has returned to Algiers and contact between high-level officials has occurred, if not exactly resumed. The best hope now for Christophe Glaize is that President Tebboune may perceive further upside in another magnanimous gesture. If all else fails, FIFA could always offer President Tebboune their next peace prize. For Monocle Radio, I'm Andrew Miller.
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3: We start with a song that's been dominating the charts in France this year. 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

0: So smooth. Naomi Akimoto, Bewitched, Are You Leaving Soon? From Japan. We're heading to São Tomé and Príncipe next.
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0: And now, from the small island of São Tomé and Príncipe, and they also speak Portuguese like me, Kalema and Lauana Prado, Xedama.

Monocle, keeping an eye and an ear on the world.

0: You are listening to Monocle Radio in association with Chanel Watches. The silhouette of the J12 watch sets itself apart with its clean, precise lines. Yet once worn, it is its softness that stands out. Polished with diamond powder, the highly resistant ceramic that adorns it entirely feels as smooth as silk against the skin. A sensory appeal, painstakingly perfected for over a quarter of a century, that reveals the watchmaking excellence of Chanel. An invincible softness that becomes one with whomever wears it. Chanel Watches, official timekeeper of Monocle Radio.
1: It's 6 a.m. in Sydney, 2300 in Cairo, 2100 in London, and 1500 in Lima. That's the time on Monocle Radio, brought to you by Chanel Watches. Hello, I'm Fernando Augusto Pacheco here at Studio One Midori House. This hour we have the latest episode of The Urbanist, great music by Dina Ogong, Dagny, and more. Stay tuned. We start with The Urbanist.

0: FIFA coming in, taking over for the World Cup, you know, that's a colossal effort, and the whole footprint of that exercise expands way out into the public realm beyond the footprint of the stadium. But then, you know, on a rainy Tuesday, there may be other reasons for the stadium to be activated.
1: What is the ultimate goal for a city when it hosts a major sporting event? This is The Urbanist, Monocle's programme all about the cities we live in. I'm your host, Andrew Tuck. And this week, we're going football crazy. To mark the start of the FIFA World Cup last week, we are exploring what hosting an event like this can mean for a city. We speak to a stadium architect on what design considerations are made when planning or adapting a sports ground. We also find out what role football has played in Mexico City's evolution. Plus, we explore how mobility in Los Angeles is adapting to mega events. And we check in with Toronto after the city hosted its first match of this World Cup. That's all ahead, right here on The Urbanist with me, Andrew Tuck. Football is by far the most played and by most metrics the most watched sport on earth. As such, many of the most soccer-mad cities and countries have game day infrastructure embedded in their urban environments. But the sport's most prestigious event, the FIFA World Cup, has in recent years chosen hosts in far less football-crazy countries than its earlier editions. So how do stadiums not built for this particular sport adapt? And how do cities not used to events of this scale cope? The architecture and design firm HKS is well known for its stadium projects, especially in North America. And two of its recent venues built for American football, SoFi Stadium in California and the AT&T Stadium in Texas, will host soccer games during the 2026 FIFA World Cup. I recently caught up with the Regional Design Director for Sports and Entertainment at HKS London, Alex Thomas, to discuss the finer points of stadium design in the modern age. And I began by asking him how the industry's priorities have changed over the years.
0: One of the big shifts is in the recognition that these buildings should really be tied to their context, whether that's the climate, the city, the urban context, and also the cultural context. And that's why when you look at any of our sports projects, they all look so different because they are one-off unique pieces of architecture designed to respond to their various contexts. And you can see that at SoFi, for example. They have a Mediterranean climate in LA, and that's why the building is very open and it allows the breeze to come through, and it's a very comfortable environment. You know, the stadium works with the climate to create that.
2: It was interesting reading about SoFi because it looks very unlike, well, externally, what you'd imagine a stadium to look like. Because, well, you can explain to people the restrictions because you're a bit close to LAX there.
0: Well, first of all, you know, who said a stadium has to look like anything? We really don't believe it should look like a stadium. It should look like the building it needs to be. That building has some pretty extreme constraints. First of all, it sits on a fault line, so there's a huge hole. And the main structure of the building sits on these seismic isolating structural devices, so when the earth shakes, the stadium doesn't. And then, as you mentioned, it's also in the approach to LAX airport, meaning that the whole building had to be sunk lower so as not to interrupt the aviation channels. So we dug a colossal hole, and there's some pretty clever structural engineering in there.
2: I was speaking to a colleague just before we came on and saying I was doing this interview, and he said, oh, the team I support, you know, the ground can be pulled back and wrapped up. Then you can have a concert on a different flooring. When you go underneath, there's a go-karts place. The level of thinking that goes into the design, you wouldn't spot it as a regular person on a match day. What kinds of things are you thinking of when you build these stadiums?
0: Well, I think the two key sets of drivers really are fan expectations, and you might say fan expectation or community expectation or customer expectation. I think the level of expectation as to what these venues could and should be is really expanding. And so that then brings us to the second driver, which is considering the event calendar. You know, what are the things that you might want to or need to, for commercial reasons or for community reasons, do with the stadium? And the answer is those things can happen at a really wide range of scales. So FIFA coming in, taking over for the World Cup, you know, that's a colossal effort, and the whole footprint of that exercise expands way out into the public realm beyond the footprint of the stadium. But then, you know, on a rainy Tuesday, there may be other reasons for the stadium to be activated. There may be community groups or other commercial entities who want to come to that space and use it and benefit the team or local economies or whatever those things are. So it really links to the event calendar and the wide range of things that we expect the buildings to do these days.
2: You face some particular challenges in the US, though, because all stadium designs in the States tend to be a little bit on the edge of town with these large aprons of car parking around them that you have to work quite hard to get people to cross that threshold if they think, oh, I know, we'll go for dinner tonight at the stadium because it's still open. You can just go there for a meal, or there's a kids' playgroup. We'll just go there. Or is that just built into the American psyche, this notion that you drive to the venue?
0: I mean, I think sports around the world, sports fans, generally they're creatures of ritual and tradition and habit, and some of those things are difficult to break. But I think younger generations across the world and in different sports have very different sets of expectations. So in many ways, the venues have to cater to quite a wide range of expectations and different behaviours. So I think it's generally recognised that a stadium which is kind of embedded in a community and surrounded by other, you know, an extension of the city, has more to offer and is richer in terms of the experiences that people can have there. We refer to these internally as experience districts, but that can be something which has been created artificially, or it could be something where, you know, the stadium has been very, very carefully over time stitched into an existing urban context. And there are really strong benefits in both directions to those kind of synergies.
2: The AT&T Stadium, it can take up to 100,000 people, and the pictures of it are extraordinary. Explain to listeners some of the things that you have to think about there, because I imagine that there must be an extraordinary amount of work that, again, that we don't really consider when we see the outcome of what you've produced.
0: Yeah, I think the origins of stadium design, and I've seen this over my kind of 15 years doing this, what we consider stadium architecture is really evolving. So the basic principles of getting people to and from the venue, getting them in safely, making sure everybody can see the field and all of those 100,000 in AT&T will have a great view of the pitch, I assure you. So those, I would say, are the kind of minimum requirements that any competent sports architect should be bringing to the project. Where it's become interesting in the last 5 to 10 years is when we start to kind of expand our area of interest and think about, okay, we can definitely get people in safely, they're going to have a fun time, then they're going to leave safely. What else can we do? And that's where it gets really, really interesting and exciting. You know, talking about AT&T Stadium, something that they've been doing for several years is there's a fixed number of seats, but people love the idea of being in the same place at the same time as the event, even if they can't afford to or don't want to pay for a ticket. So for many years, people have been gathering outside the stadium when the game's going on inside the stadium. Why is that? You know, there's some really interesting things about human nature and what it is that really draws us to attend these events that, you know, I think comes from some kind of ancient herd instinct or social instinct that we have. So that's a great example of how an event and a venue containing the event has a lot of draw. And actually, often people go to these games, and this is true of soccer as well. It's not just an American thing. You know, sometimes people are more interested in, actually, this is an afternoon out with my kids, or this is a business interaction that we're going to the game for. We're going to get a suite, and my priority isn't watching the game, it's doing business. So in some instances, the sport can become an excuse almost to create a day out and to create interactions and to have all of these kind of moments with our families and friends.
2: So tell me, with your HKS hat on, a hard hat, I hope, when you go into a stadium, either one you've designed yourself or not, what's your personal checklist of, like, this is what you need to make a good stadium?
0: Yeah, I mean, we spend a lot of time thinking very deeply about every aspect. So really, it's quite difficult to concentrate on the game sometimes. My son's 14 and he's really into going to away games, supporting our team, Norwich City. And one of the things we talk about there is the atmosphere and, you know, where the noisiest fans are placed, what the structure is doing to either help or harm the acoustics and generate noise. I think for proper football, that's a really important aspect. And it's something that, you know, is really gets down into the kind of most raw and basic kind of tribal instinct of being a sports fan. But then, of course, we look at all these other things, you know, certainly how easy it is to move in and out, the kind of seamlessness and the comfort that every fan has. You know, we shouldn't be having to wait outside or be crowded. And often if you pay a little bit more money, you can have a even more comfortable experience. And I think that's a really big part of it. I can't help but sit and look at the seating bowl at the end of the game and, you know, notice where the people are having to queue up. Oh, those people got out in 2 minutes and those people are still there 5 minutes later. You know, that's just the reality of, you know, one of my good hobbies also being my profession.
1: My thanks to Alex Thomas from HKS there. Staying in the United States now, we wanted to check in with a friend of the show, Commotion founder and CEO John Rossand, to see how Los Angeles Transport is adapting to the influx of soccer supporters and preparing for future events too. John caught up with this show's producer, David Stevens, earlier this week. Let's listen in.
3: LA knows how to put on great mega events, and we organized to perfection the 1984 LA Olympics. And, you know, there were a lot of naysayers back then who said, oh my God, you know, traffic's going to come to a halt, etc. But the mayor at the time, Tom Bradley, you know, launched this Take the Bus to the Games campaign, which drew over a million responses. And I think commuters voluntarily shifted hours and routes, you know, smog fell, and Angelinos showed up for their city. And you see that happening. At the end of the day, Angelinos are proud about their city. So I think they're going to come through this year with the World Cup, next year with the Super Bowl, and of course, the year after, the 2028 Olympics and Paralympics. I mean, it's a trifecta of events that I think no American city has really faced this sequence in such a compressed window. Some people are predicting doom. I predict that things will go pretty well, and that this is happening at a time when the public transit system, the LA Metro bus routes, are being expanded in an unprecedented way. Remember in 2016, Angelino voters voted for Measure M, which was increasing sales tax to fund public transit on a long-term basis. And that is releasing about $121 billion, which is a big sum of money. And we're seeing it in action, new lines, et cetera. And this is going to have a huge impact, I think, on the way Angelinos move. And if anything, it will drive more and more people to transit. I think it will drive more people to zero emission modes of transit, to shared transit possibilities. Remember, this is also happening at a time when autonomous vehicles are starting to be seen on the roads everywhere in LA. They will become ubiquitous in coming years. And the impact of autonomy on AI and the way AI is going to reorganize mobility will be enormous. So I think a very different LA will emerge over the next few years.
0: Yeah, it's always so interesting to hear from you, John, because you give us a little temperature on the expanding transit in LA. And on that note of expanding and contracting, when we talk about when those events do roll into town, how is LA Metro designed to expand and retract? How are any cities really designed to be able to increase capacity when needed and then also retract to their usual business afterwards?
3: The best urban transit systems are elastic. You know, they're built for peaks and can absorb surges. The ones built only for average loads obviously collapse when there is a big load. But I think, you know, if you look at Tokyo with its five incredible metro lines, New York with the MTA. I mean, when the Yankees or the Mets reach the World Series, the MTA, I can guarantee you, is running packed trains on every line, but they run. It works in the end of the day. So it can bend without breaking. And that's what a mature network looks like. And I think, frankly, we'll see the same in LA. But, you know, it's slightly different from New York. I mean, no single rail spine of LA Metro runs directly to SoFi Stadium, where a lot of the World Cup games are going to be held, where, you know, a lot of the Olympic games are going to be held. And so the way that's being addressed by LA Metro is through park and ride and shuttle connectors. You know, they're very functional. They may not be the most elegant solutions, but the important thing is that I think the city is using the World Cup, the World Series, the Olympics as kind of deadlines that really accelerate projects that LA needs to have and wants to have, whether it's, you know, a larger transit network, faster bus service, certainly better access to LAX, which has been really one of the worst served airports in the universe in terms of transit and getting there and parking. It's just been a nightmare. That's going to get better. There's a big people mover that will connect LAX directly with the metro. You know, there's going to be gradually reduced dependence on cars. You know, I'm looking forward to this new LA that I hope will emerge.
0: I love that. We feel your enthusiasm, John. So you've worked on some big events yourself. You've worked on the World Economic Forum in Davos. You've got your own series of events, Commotion, which we'll come to in a bit. What have you learned from those events, and what are you kind of hoping will emerge from these events that are happening in LA that they can continue on to help benefit the city past the closing ceremony?
3: Oh, look, I mean, I think the fact that we have Commotion LA and a Commotion Miami, but we're talking about LA, participants of really global decision makers at a very high level. So it's one of the only places in the world where you'll get, you know, I don't know, the CTO of a automotive OEM who can talk directly to the head of transportation of a Latin American city. I mean, those are kind of exchanges that are so important. You know, when you get public and private together, you look at different kinds of innovations that can help cities in the future. So I think we're distinctive at Commotion because of sort of who's in the room more than sort of what's on the agenda. You know, AI and mega events are the two big themes of the 10th edition of Commotion LA in mid-November. You know, we're going to look at the way autonomy is starting to affect all of urban mobility, automation. We look at public-private partnerships and financial innovation, city planning, you know, design and infrastructure, energy transition issues. These are the kinds of weighty subjects we look at Commotion. It's a very kind of hands-on conference. It's not a kind of show-and-tell trade show. I mean, it's where, you know, principals really meet and speak, do deals often. So, yeah, I know that Monica will be there, which is great, but tell your friends. It will be a really great event this time, November 18th and 19th, in the heart of downtown LA.
4: Fantastic, John. So tell us, where can we find that information? Where can we buy our tickets?
3: Head to www.commotionglobal.com and you'll find everything out about us. And of course, also at Substack, we have a twice weekly Commotion News, which is one of the best analytical roundups anywhere of sort of what's happening at the cutting edge of mobility.
1: John Rossant there, founder and CEO of Commotion, in conversation with David Stevens. We shift our focus now to another of the host nations for this year's World Cup, Mexico. The country's capital is seeing a period of unprecedented global attention. But is there a

0: as an international hub.
1: Well, I should probably begin by saying that this is a city that has been magnificent for over half a millennium, right? The old Mexica city of Mexico Tenochtitlan was an awesome place. That word is often abused, but here it's precise. Absolutely unique place, a city surrounded by hundreds of causeways and lakes. And now it's become this gigantic international hub, almost a country on its own, right? And it's become this magnet because I think it offers something increasingly rare among global capitals. Density, of course, creativity, history, food, street life, beauty, contradiction, and a possibility all at once. It is a fascinating, intense, complicated place.
2: I love that. And there is this sense of opportunity, this extraordinary dynamism almost round every corner. Arturo, how do you describe the experience of being in Mexico City to people who are not familiar with it?
3: Well, for starters, you have to get used to the altitude, but beyond the cliche of being at almost 2,200 meters above sea level, it is one of the most vibrant places on the face of the earth. And it's been like that for centuries. It is true that in the last couple of decades, and particularly turbocharged after the pandemic, it has become this new sort of global hub that has, I think, attracted particularly creative industries, innovators, entrepreneurs, because in many ways it's sort of like a new world. It's like the Wild West. It's rife with opportunities and rife also with a lot of the challenges that the Wild West and the new world entailed when people were making their fortunes and their livelihoods and they're rebranding themselves, remaking themselves. But I think it's that electricity that runs through your body when you walk around Mexico City. It happens in a few cities around the world, but certainly in the case of Mexico. And I think that in many ways, the pandemic is what sort of triggered this latest wave of passion and interest. And it's driven mainly on the pillars of gastronomy and plastic arts, but creative industries. But I think the art world in Mexico City, it's always been there. We've had, go back to the muralists in the early 1920s and 30s, but it's always been an art capital of the world. But what has happened in the art scene in Mexico over the last 10, 15 years is beyond amazing. And I think that, plus everything else that a country like ours, with all its beauty, but also all its contradictions and challenges entails, I think has made a lot of people feel that it's a place where you come to life, you feel alive.
2: And people around the world are getting a sense of that vitality, particularly at this moment with this lens, the FIFA World Cup lens, trained, of course, on all of Mexico, across the US, Canada, but also on Mexico City very specifically. What kind of an opportunity and obligation, I guess, does this sort of focus, Leon, provide? Because it is exciting, it is an opportunity, but I guess there are attendant challenges in terms of the narrative about Mexico City that the world is served up. You must presumably welcome that focus, but tell me what this 6 weeks of this World Cup may mean for Mexico City.
1: Well, I found the change of narrative to be frankly touching in these first few days of the World Cup. You have to take into consideration that in the days leading up to the event, all coverage focused on a city under siege, right? Teachers' unions had taken over the Zócalo, the main square of the city. They were threatening protests all over, including around the legendary Azteca Stadium. It could have been catastrophic. In the end, it became a party, and honestly, much more than a party. A celebration not only of Mexican identity, but of human identity. And I don't think I'm exaggerating. I mean, what the world saw and what we felt inside Azteca Stadium, which is, frankly, I've been to Wembley and I love Wembley. And I think those are the two great cathedrals of world football, the Azteca and Wembley, was just incredible. And most of it was spontaneous. There were scenes that were unforgettable, but it was not only inside Azteca Stadium, also outside of it. And the way the country has shown its more virtuous side, most welcoming side, you see the videos on social media, fandoms coming to Mexico. It's no coincidence that the country has hosted the World Cup now 3 times, and most people say the whole World Cup should have been in Mexico. They're right, because, you know, apart from our problems and the cartels, and all of those things do exist. But what we're seeing now is the best Mexico. And the best Mexico, guess what? It also exists, despite this insistence on a pernicious narrative.

0: I'm not being a romantic. I'm just saying that what we've seen in these first few days just corroborates the view that there is that other Mexico that is pretty touching.
1: I fully agree with what Leon has said, but I'll be the proverbial skunk in the party by saying that all of this does bring a double screen type of vision regarding Mexico City, because yes, absolutely, what we're seeing, what we're reading in terms of people talking about the experience within the iconic Azteca Stadium, the way Mexicans react to all the fans that have come to Mexico to watch the games in Monterrey, Guadalajara, Mexico City, all that is true. But at the same time, it sort of highlights the pending issues that the Mexican government and the city of Mexico municipality have not done, which is, how do you create or piggyback on this natural soft power and attractiveness that Mexico City has to create a narrative, to build upon that narrative, to solve many of the critical challenges that Mexico City faces? You've got this huge event, and at the same time, the previous government torpedoed the building of a 21st century airport that Mexico City really needs to sort of become an international hub, or the most important hub connecting North America and South and Central America and the Caribbean on this side of the Atlantic. So it's this double screen of opportunity and challenge where I think, despite how we all feel boosted and buoyed by what we see in terms of Mexico City being again a World Cup city, the inability, the lack of appetite, the lack of bandwidth, of strategic vision of the Mexico City government and of the Mexican government in general as to how you take advantage of this, do a bit of jujitsu and sort of build upon this, create a public diplomacy strategy, is completely absent from all of this. So a lot of what we're seeing is happening organically, which may be a good thing, but at the same time, it's also a story of the huge potential missed by authorities that have never understood how to leverage this and how to portray this to a global audience.
2: My thanks to Arturo Sarracan and Leon Krause there, speaking with Tom Edwards. And my thanks also to Andrew Law from Mexico Input Output for facilitating the conversation. And you can find out more at mx-io.org. Finally today, we check in with our Toronto correspondent to take the temperature of the city after it hosted Canada's opening game of this World Cup last week. Thomas Lewis reports.
3: It doesn't get better than this. We have a lot of excited Canadian fans!
4: I got goosebumps. We've been waiting for this for so long.
5: Most of my friends don't follow the team. They kind of laugh at us. They rather support England and all that. I said I'd rather die than wear somebody else's jersey, but that's me.
6: We've been waiting 23 years of our lives to see this and be here, and this is amazing.
7: Well, it definitely feels pretty magic so far. I've spoken to friends who live in different bits of the city. Toronto has quite a big footprint along the shore of Lake Ontario. And wherever you are, it seems, the answer is the same, that there really is this pretty beguiling festive spirit that has seeped into lots of different bits of the city after a build-up that really was quite subdued. I think things like wrangles over ticket prices or some of the demands that FIFA was making of some of Canada's two host cities, and also the way that the build-up had played out south of the border in the US, I think that had sapped people's excitement a little bit. But now that the games have begun and that Canadians have seen the Canadian team play their first match in Toronto, that's all ebbed away, and people are kind of thrilled, it feels to me, that the world has rolled into town for the World Cup this time around. It's been lovely to see different bits of the city activated in different ways, in formal ones and in less formal ways too. Toronto's public library network, for example, which is one of the best used city library networks anywhere in North America, they're offering free screenings of all of Canada's games throughout this World Cup. Also at Nathan Phillips Square, which is the main plaza in front of Toronto's famous City Hall building, those curving mid-century towers, well, that's been transformed into a football pitch throughout the duration of the tournament. And the University of Toronto, its lovely picturesque main quadrangle, that's been transformed into a public screening space as well. And there was a really lovely moment a couple of nights ago when the Toronto Symphony Orchestra was playing a concert in one of the concert halls in Toronto, but that was being live streamed onto the screens in Sankofa Square, which is often described as Toronto's answer to Times Square in New York. So you have this remarkable sight of lots of people dressed in Canada red watching one of Canada's best orchestras serenading them from a concert hall elsewhere in the city. So it's all felt pretty special so far. And I think it's fair to say there is a romance in Toronto for the World Cup, a deeper sort of emotional relationship that predates its hosting of World Cup games this time around, because more than half the population in Toronto was born somewhere else. So whenever a World Cup rolls around, someone will be cheering for some team somewhere in the city, no matter who's playing. So it does feel pretty special the World Cup is actually here. Oh, and an honourable mention to Alanis Morissette, who was an inspired choice to sing the national anthem ahead of Canada's first game here in Toronto of this World Cup. She did a fantastic job, did herself proud, did the country proud. Really was magic.

0: My thanks there to Thomas Lewis, also Alanis Morissette. And that's all for this week's episode of The Urbanist. You can follow us for new editions of the show every week, and you can subscribe to Monocle Magazine for reports on all things design, architecture and urbanism too. Just visit monocle.com. This episode of The Urbanist was produced by star striker David Stevens, who also edited the show. I'm Andrew Tuck. Goodbye, and thank you for listening, city lovers.
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0: should keep it tight. I got a main squeeze, so I better squeeze it right. I've been a handful, but now I got it right. I'd be a damn fool if I didn't recognize. I got a keeper, so I should keep it tight. I got a main squeeze, so I better squeeze it right. You got the juice.
1: Yes, baby, that was Chromeo with Juice. We're heading to Norway and Brazil next.
2: Grüezi and welcome to the Monaco Cafe in Zurich. 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
2: 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Bis bald!
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0: You're listening to Monocle Radio in association with Chanel Watches. The strength of the Caliber 12.1 manufacture movement lies in its uncompromising robustness. Yet it is the infinite smoothness with which it delivers the seconds that guarantees the J12's flawless chronometric precision. Visible behind is a perfectly circular oscillating weight and 191 meticulously assembled components, reflecting the prowess of the Caliber 12.1. The embodiment of Chanel's watchmaking excellence with understated strength. Chanel Watches, official timekeeper of Monocle Radio.
1: It's 7 a.m. in Sydney, midnight in Cairo, 2200 in London, and 1600 in Lima. That's the time on Monocle Radio, brought to you by Chanel Watches. Hello, I'm Fernando Augusto Pacheco here at Studio One Midori House. This hour we have some great music for you, and also not forgetting, of course, the latest episode of The Foreign Desk with Andrew Muller. Make sure to stay tuned. This is The Foreign Desk.
2: The 2026 World Cup is the third one Mexico has hosted. Granted that this time they are having to share the spotlight with the United States and Canada, but it still counts. Mexico, the first triple World Cup host, therefore well understands the potential risks and rewards associated with inviting global attention. In 1970, Mexico, at least Mexico's government, was hoping for a measure of redemption. 2 years previously, Mexico City had hosted the Olympic Games. 10 days before the flame was lit, President Gustavo Díaz Ordaz decided to deal definitively with a student protest movement animated partly by the expense of staging the games. In the Plaza de las Tres Culturas, in the Mexico City neighborhood of Tlatelolco, hundreds were killed when Mexican soldiers opened fire on protesters. 1970 did much to recover Mexico's reputation, if not necessarily that of its president. It is still wistfully recalled as perhaps the greatest of all World Cups, won by perhaps the greatest of all teams, the irrepressible Brazil of Pelé, Jairzinho, Rivelino, Gerson and Carlos Alberto. The 1986 World Cup offered Mexico a different kind of opportunity. 9 months after an earthquake devastated Mexico City, the country recovered sufficiently to set a stage for Diego Maradona to lead Argentina on a romp to football's biggest prize. The co-hosting arrangements of the 2026 World Cup are maybe not quite what Mexico anticipated when the notion was first pitched, back in an age when the President of the United States was not recurrently threatening to annex, invade, or punitively bomb its neighbours to the north and south. But even though the original Hands Across the Americas narrative has had to be rewritten somewhat, the 2026 World Cup nevertheless presents Mexico with the chance to present itself. So far, at least, they're doing okay on the pitch, 2 wins from 2, but this is not the only kind of victory available at any global event. What does Mexico want from this World Cup? Will Mexico get it? And how far can Mexico's team go? This is The Foreign Desk.
3: It's been like really, really electric, all the atmosphere here in Mexico.
4: The first danger for Mexico, regardless of the United States, is that the World Cup becomes a beautiful surface covering a very difficult reality.
5: The attractiveness, the richness of Mexico can be a huge asset once the ball has stopped rolling in the stadiums in North America.
2: You're listening to The Foreign Desk with me, Andrew Muller, and I'm joined first of all by Valeria Leon, Emmy Award-winning correspondent for CNN, based in Mexico City. Valeria, the home team now 2 wins out of 2, set fair, I think it's fair to say, for the knockout stages. How was this latest result received in Mexico City last night?
3: Well, the mood here has been electric. As soon as the final whistle blew, celebrations erupted across the country and fans poured into the waving Mexican flags, chanting, singing, and hugging complete strangers. After Mexico's victory over South Korea in Guadalajara, it felt like a national party here. In Mexico City, thousands of supporters gathered around the iconic Ángel de la Independencia, which is one of the most important monuments we have here in the Mexican capital. And fans just filled the avenue with green, white, and red. And the atmosphere, I have to say, was just as lively as the FIFA Fan Festival in the city's historic center, where some 50,000 people watched the match together in this 510 square meter screen up there, and this is the largest FIFA fan zone of the tournament. And fans proudly wore Mexico's colors, welcomed visitors, cheering for Tri, which is Mexico's national team, and of course, celebrated what many see as a historic step forward in this tournament.
2: I mean, how optimistic are people, though? Because I was wondering if there was an amount of relief in those celebrations last night, because Mexico's ventures in the World Cup have more often than not ended in heartbreak.
3: Yes, that's correct. But, you know, Mexico hasn't won a World Cup before. But as I said, that's its best result in the two World Cups that Mexico hosted more than 40 years ago. So these expectations are really high this year. So they're hoping, you know, that Mexico, as the co-hosting this World Cup, can reach even a better result. And of course, they had a really good start. So fans here are just rooting for their team and hoping that they can go to at least semifinals, which is a mark that this team hasn't achieved ever.
2: What's the general view on how this is going just in Mexico from an organizational perspective? Because there are always complaints about what happens when a World Cup's organization actually encounters the fans. Are things going on that front fairly smoothly so far?
3: Absolutely. And I have to say that before the World Cup kicked off here in Mexico, there was a bit of criticism. Many people questioned the government's spending on last-minute infrastructure projects, including, for example, renovations at Mexico City's main airport and other upgrades linked to this tournament. And critics argued that public money could have been better spent addressing long-standing issues facing the country. Among those concerns are the thousands of families still searching for missing relatives, as well as ongoing security challenging parts of the country. And for example, in Jalisco, which is one of the host states for this World Cup, violence and security concerns have remained a major issue in recent years. There was also frustration over ticket prices. Many Mexican fans told us they felt priced out of their own World Cup, with some of the most sought-after matches simply beyond their reach.
2: Well, just finally and quickly then, you have a few days to make your plans for next Thursday night in Mexico's game against the Czech Republic. Any thoughts on what you'll be doing for that?
3: Well, it's been, you know, we have a large coverage in this World Cup. We've been covering also the World Cup from the FanFest. And there, it's just been amazing to see all these visitors from all around the world just gather there, watching the matches that the access there is for free, and just celebrating, you know. And I think this World Cup, because of the high cost of the tickets, it's been the celebrations have taken to the streets, and just, you know, witnessing all these people from all over the world and how Mexicans are welcoming them and just hugging strangers. It's been just fascinating. So I think for this next World Cup match, of course, we're going to be at this stadium and also following all the celebrations after the tournament that, I mean, from yesterday's experience, it's been just huge, a whole party, you know, just thousands of people celebrating in the streets, and it's been like really, really electric, all the atmosphere here in Mexico.
2: Valeria Leon, CNN's Mexico City correspondent, thank you for joining us. This is The Foreign Desk. You're listening to The Foreign Desk with me, Andrew Muller. For a wider look at what the 2026 World Cup might mean for Mexico, I'm joined now by Arturo Sarracan, who was ambassador of Mexico to the United States from 2007 to 2013, and Leon Krautzer, contributing columnist for The Washington Post. Arturo, let's start with you, because you do have a personal involvement here. You started pitching the idea of a combined World Cup to what was then the Obama administration back in 2009. At that time, what were you hoping it might be able to do for cross-border relations?
5: Well, obviously, the most important thing was to send a message to the peoples of the United States and Mexico that they were co-stakeholders to each other's success. That is, that by hosting a joint World Cup bid, we could change the narrative, we could implement a joint public diplomacy program designed by both the U.S. and the Mexican governments in conjunction with the private sectors, but also with our various, Mexico is not a superpower, but it is a global cultural superpower, and sort of using Mexico's cultural leverage to sort of win the hearts and minds of Americans. The U.S., Mexico, is the home to the largest U.S. expat community living anywhere on the face of the earth. So it made a lot of sense. There was a great advantage that, unlike the previous cases of South Africa, Russia, Qatar, Brazil, there was no need to build new stadium because both Mexico and the United States had that infrastructure. So you would cancel out, you know, the typical dynamic of building white elephants that are never used after the World Cup's over. And it would also send a message to the rest of the world as to this budding relationship that had been developing between Mexico and the United States at that point. This is a very different dynamic, the one that we live in today. But I think that was the original idea. And that's why I started banging my drum to convince both the Mexican and the U.S. football federations that it made sense to present a joint bid.
2: Leon, to bring you in, as Arturo has foreshadowed there, times changed somewhat between 2009 or so and now, and we now look ahead to a World Cup being jointly hosted between three countries, of which one has within the last year or so threatened military action against the other two. What are the hazards now for this World Cup, do you think, in terms of the relationship with the United States?
4: Well, there are several, Andrew. I think the tournament arrives at a very difficult moment for North America. It is obviously economically integrated. The region is culturally intertwined, deeply, geographically inseparable, yet politically it's under enormous stress at the moment. The relationship between Mexico and the United States specifically is burdened by a very cruel debate around immigration, organized crime, sovereignty, trade, a growing mistrust. So I think the great question is whether this extraordinary event, the North American World Cup, can still tell the optimistic story that Arturo so eloquently pitched back then, and that is still its main potential, the story of a North America capable of welcoming the world together, uniting and telling its common story.
2: I mean, Arturo, you've been critical of some respects of the build-up, certainly in diplomatic terms. You've said there's a lack of coordination among the three host nations, which in the circumstances probably isn't all that surprising. But how big an opportunity do you worry might be being missed here in diplomatic terms?
5: I think we've scored a huge own goal, the three countries. And it's not just what's happened in the last year since Trump 2.0 return to power in Washington. This should have been happening during the previous Mexican administration, the previous Biden administration. We had the opportunity to really sort of, not only, as I mentioned, craft a public diplomacy soft power strategy to sort of craft a narrative about what North America is and to sort of really take advantage of Canadians, Mexicans, and Americans flying between the three countries to watch their respective teams and having the rest of the world come to the North American region. For the very practical purpose of building a North America, sort of deepening and widening a North American architecture, you had a lot of opportunities. And let me start with, you know, I'm not even going to go to the vision thing. I'm going to start with low-hanging fruit. Mexico has a trusted traveler program with the United States. Mm-hmm. Canada has a trusted traveler program with the United States. The two systems are very similar, but they don't talk to one another. The huge opportunity that we could have devised a common North American trusted traveler program where Canadians, Mexicans, Americans can use that platform to travel freely between the three countries and help de-risk our immigration control processes at our airport so that we're focusing on people who could pose a challenge, a threat to the national security or the visa policies of the three countries. We haven't done that. We haven't taken advantage to modernize our border infrastructure. We could have devised a joint customs agency, again, with the idea when, according to this administration, fentanyl and undocumented and unauthorized immigration are such an existential threat to the national security of the United States. You could have devised agencies that could have helped better control our borders and ensure that you're devising a risk-driven border control paradigm and not what we're seeing today in U.S. airports where families with young kids from Europe are being sent to secondary inspection for 3 hours and have decided to say, screw this, we're not going to go to the World Cup.
2: I mean, Leon, obviously the nature of the present U.S. administration has made all those ideas for cooperation more difficult, but would it be much different had the last U.S. presidential election gone the other way? Because obviously everyone has known for many years that this World Cup was coming. Presumably these opportunities haven't only just started going begging in the last year and a bit.
4: Yes, I think that we can you know, begin to answer that question by saying that Trump makes everything worse. He's the anti-King Midas, not only when it comes to the bilateral relationship between Mexico and the United States, but almost anything else. But still, Mexico has its own set of issues, of problems. And I think that the first danger for Mexico, regardless of the United States, is that the World Cup becomes a beautiful surface covering, you know, a very difficult reality. Mexico will be judged on security, airports, public transport, stadium operations, the treatment of visitors and residents alike. And there is always this tension with a major sporting event. Now, governments that suddenly discover urgency when the international cameras arrive. We're seeing it even in Mexico City's airport that is being remodeled as we speak. There's only a couple of bathrooms that are working with not really excellent ventilation, I'm afraid to say. Hopefully it will be ready by the time the World Cup begins. But I mean, the most serious issue for me, Andrew, is security. That's what keeps me up at night, because Mexico cannot pretend that organized crime and violence are peripheral matters during an event of this scale. And of course, there are scenarios that really worry me. I'd rather stay optimistic. You know, Mexico is going through a complicated moment. This is the darker read of the World Cup. We could certainly be festive, and it will be a wonderful event, but one has to admit that there are concerns.
2: Arturo,

0: That's going to be a challenge for a country that I think is facing, in terms of narrative and perceptions abroad, one of the most challenging periods of its recent history. Look, Mexico has always had moments where whether it's been economic debacles and devaluations and economic crises, whether it's been how organized crime generates the levels of violence that it's been generating now for two decades. But quite frankly, I spent 25 years in Mexico's foreign service, and I had never seen a narrative on Mexican issues across the board, whether it's the environment, whether it's violence, whether it's democracy, whether it's corruption, that is so consistently negative. And that's going to be a challenge for the Mexican government, because this is a government that really doesn't react too well to criticism. And, you know, you see this day in and day out in the president's morning presses, when everything seems to be an international conspiracy by global media. And so that's going to be a challenging dynamic. And then on top of that, you've got what you started with, Andrew, which is, well, one of those two partners for a joint North American World Cup has threatened to annex a country to the north, one of its partners in the World Cup, and has threatened to use unilateral force towards its partner and neighbor to the south. That is a very complex dynamic, and it's one that inevitably is going to seep into how the international media portrays what's going on beyond the pitch.
1: I mean, on that thought, Leon, is there already an impact in Mexico of the build-up of the World Cup? Arturo there alluded to the targeting of El Mencho, the former now head of the Jalisco New Generation cartel. Is that something that only happened, that sort of ambitious attempt to take down one of the cartel heads because the World Cup is coming up?
2: That's a fascinating question. I think that there's an ongoing dynamic between the U.S. administration and the Mexican government. Certainly, the Trump administration has pushed Sheinbaum's government, Mexican President Sheinbaum's government, to act against the cartels. There is certainly a sense of urgency around the World Cup, but I think that there have been certain decisions that would have been taken regardless of the event. What I can tell you is that, just as I was saying a couple of minutes ago, the main concern for the Mexican government is security. Beyond what the U.S. administration has to say about it, the Mexican government is taking it seriously. They know how detrimental it would be, to say the least, to the country's image if even a minor incident were to happen in Monterrey, in Guadalajara, or in Mexico City. And that's the Mexican government's main concern, and it should be. We all remember what happened in the Atlanta 1996 mm-hmm. Olympics. The terror attack there was, you know, stole the headlines. We certainly want to avoid that in Mexico.
1: Arturo, I do want to try and pivot to perhaps a slightly more upbeat look at what this might do for Mexico's image abroad. You were somebody who was professionally involved with maintaining Mexico's image abroad for a very long time. And of course, this is not Mexico's first rodeo where World Cups are concerned. Mexico's been a World Cup host in 1970 and 1986. Even leaving aside everything we've talked about, what actually are the opportunities for Mexico in 2026 to sell itself to the world with this event?
0: Well, as you've just pointed out, Mexico is the only country that has hosted three World Cups in the history of the tournament. And that I think in and of itself is an important message to the world as to Mexico's capability, bandwidth, attractiveness. I think there's a unique opportunity because, first of all, regardless of the narratives and the dynamics that are playing out on the ground in Mexico that are being picked up by the international media, Mexico City today is one of the most thriving, vital, vibrant, cosmopolitan areas in the world. You've got, in fact, there's been a bit of nothing like what you've seen in places like Barcelona or Venice, but there's a bit of a backlash against particularly Americans, because you've got this sort of chauvinist jingoism that sometimes

0: sometimes creeps up and bubbles to the surface in Mexico. But there's been a bit of a pushback as to all these digital nomads that have arrived in Mexico, particularly after the COVID pandemic. But it's brought a vitality to Mexico City and a dynamism. So I think the Mexican government and Mexico in general have that opportunity to deepen that sense of understanding of a millennial culture, of a very dynamic, diverse society today, of a richness, cultural richness, which frankly few countries on the world stage can boast of, and try to, even if the government does not have the bandwidth, does not have the agency, in part, Andrew, because like her predecessor, Andrés Manuel López Obrador, President Sheinbaum really doesn't care about foreign policy. The big difference between her and Andrés Manuel López Obrador is that her predecessor flipped the finger to foreign policy. She doesn't do that, but it's not really her thing. So asking for the Mexican government to devise a strategy for promotion of the country is probably a bridge too far. But I think organically, the attractiveness, the richness of Mexico can be a huge asset once the ball has stopped rolling in the stadiums in North America, and that this could be a trampoline to continue building upon Mexico's attractiveness as a destination, as a second home, as a country of huge cultural and artistic diversity. And I think there, Mexico's cultural and creative industries can take the lead in sort of piggybacking on what will be left once the, you know, the World Cup has been adjudicated to a fortunate national team.
1: Well, before we go, we should reflect on the fact that this is, in theory, going to be a tremendous and joyous sporting event. And Leon, I know from consuming some of your writings that you have lived and died repeatedly with the fortunes of Mexico's national football team. When they beat Germany 1-0 in 2018, you wrote that the world, I kid you not, seemed different. So ahead of this World Cup, and bearing in mind that Mexico's best ever result is quarter finalists, and that was when Mexico was hosting, how optimistic dare you get about what might happen on the pitch?
2: I'm fairly optimistic. And the reason is I think we have a solid team, but we are playing at an actual fortress. I mean, the Azteca Stadium is very serious. And let me tell you, Andrew, there's an extraordinary possibility in the bracket, which Mexican supporters, and I hope English supporters, will be watching very closely. If Mexico and England both win their groups and then advance through the first knockout round, they could meet at the Azteca on July the 5th in the round of 16. And that would be extraordinary for many reasons, obviously for the both of us who have personal connections to England. But, you know, Mexico and England have met once before in a World Cup. In 1966, England won 2-0. At Wembley. So, you know, so many decades later, to host England at Azteca in such a definitive match would be simply extraordinary 60 years later. And I think that England would have their hands full. In any other stadium in the world, I would bet, obviously, on the English team. The three lions at Azteca, man, with the sun beaming and pollution and 85,000 Mexicans.
0: And 3,000, almost 3,000 meters above sea level.
1: Well, indeed.
2: I'm not so sure.
1: And speaking as an Australian, obviously, I share your relish for the prospect of vanquishing the English at their national game. But just finally, Arturo, and as quickly as you can, if you were to pick a good footballing result and a good diplomatic result, what would you be happy to walk away with?
0: I think having the US, Canada, and Mexico advance out of their groups as leaders and make it to at least quarterfinals would be a spectacular result in terms of football and the football fortunes of these three countries, and also in terms of how the sport is picking up.
1: And what do you think would be a good diplomatic result for Mexico?
0: A good diplomatic result is A, that everything goes perfectly well in terms of the tournament itself, that we don't have any incidents, that the disaster that we have in the airport in Mexico City is solved before tourists start arriving, and that the dynamics around the cup are not derailed by the politics of North America, which are going to be dicey at the same time, because we're in the midst of the USMCA, which is the US-Mexico-Canada free trade agreement. We will be in the midst of the review as the World Cup is being played out.
1: And Leon?
2: Yes, better bathrooms is a great diplomatic outcome. I completely agree. I'll just add one very quick thing, Andrew. I mean, I think of the millions of Mexicans in the United States, you know, they will experience this World Cup as something deeply personal too, because Mexico's football identity crosses the border with them. And for me, that may be the most moving part of this tournament. Mexico will not only be hosting at home within the borders of the Mexican territory, because in a cultural sense, it will also be at home in many parts of the United States. And this community, this wonderful community of millions of Mexican immigrants and Latino immigrants in general, have been facing such persecution that, you know, to imagine that football will bring them joy for at least a month and a half, that I find that really moving.
0: And that football will send a very powerful message to the U.S. as the critical importance of those immigrant communities in the U.S.
1: That was Arturo Sarracan, former ambassador of Mexico to the United States, and Leon Krautzer, contributing columnist for The Washington Post. And that's it for this episode of The Foreign Desk. We'll be back next week, and look out for The Foreign Desk Explainer, available every Wednesday. The Foreign Desk was produced by Anita Riota and Lily Austin. Lily also produces The Foreign Desk Explainer. 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Until next time, goodbye.
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0: I mean, this song is very like beach club in the south of France, right? Kungs versus Cooking on Three Burners, This Girl. We'll be right back.
1: I mean, it's one of the best things about owning the brand outright and not having to worry about investors is that, you know, if we want to have girls smoking all over the pajamas, we can. 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
0: If the previous song was at a beach club in the south of France, now I'm taking you to an after party in Rio de Janeiro, but a very intimate one, you know, very kind of sexy, smoky and sweaty. This is Marina Lima, Fugaz.

0: You're listening to Monocle Radio in association with Chanel Watches. Inspired by racing yachts, the J12 reconnects with its original inspiration and its original world, water. Both immensely soothing and peaceful, yet capable of unlimited strength. It is this breadth, balance, and singularity that define the intrinsic values of the first unisex sports watch by Chanel. A sensory icon designed to transcend horizons that has shaped the world of watchmaking for more than a quarter of a century. Chanel Watches, official timekeeper of Monocle Radio.
1: It's 8 a.m. in Sydney, 1 a.m. in Cairo, 2300 in London and 1700 in Lima. That's the time on Monocle Radio, brought to you by Chanel Watches. Hello, I'm Fernando Augusto Pacheco here at Studio Amidori House. This hour I have the latest episode of Monocle on Design. Great music by Zara Larsson, Munia and the Marias. Stay tuned. This is Monocle on Design.

0: This is Monocle on Design, a show where we discuss everything from architecture and craft to furniture and graphic design. I'm Nick Manise. On today's program, we recap 3 days of design in Copenhagen. We talk material innovation with Jesse French and unpack poetic modernism with Space Copenhagen. All that coming up on Monocle on Design. Hello and welcome to today's show. I'm back in London. I was just in Copenhagen with Monocle's associate editor, Grace Charlton, but she is not here. Where are you, Grace? And why? Why have you left me? Why do you do this to me?
1: Hi, I'm in Florence for the very exciting menswear trade show Pitti Uomo, which happens every 6 months. And then it's not over with that because it continues in Milan with Men's Fashion Week and in Paris Fashion Week. So you're not going to see me for a while.
0: At some point, I'm starting to feel like this is intentional, you know?
1: Yeah, the never-ending churn of the, you know, events calendar, as much as you are, trust me.
0: I mean, hang on, so tell me Pitti Uomo, menswear, but do you have a little bit of an androgynous look? Is that a way to describe you?
1: Yeah, I'm literally wearing like long shorts and an oversized t-shirt right now. I think I do dress like a little boy at the best of times. So I do blend in at these men's events.
0: Are you finding things? Is there anything you've picked out that you're going to kind of bring home with you?
1: The actual fair starts tomorrow, but I'll keep you posted. I'm also excitingly going to a student fashion show tonight, and they're usually super wacky and, like, you know, full of ideas. So I'm sure we'll find some new looks for you, Nick Manise, something a little bit daring.
0: Are you implying that I dress like a student, put my wardrobe together?
1: Well, you've got that sort of youthful energy for sure.
0: Thanks. That's very diplomatic. You should consider a career in politics. We were both in Copenhagen. Tell us, what is 3 days of design? What's this event that we're at and why should people care?
1: So 3 days of design should be longer than 3 days, in my opinion.
0: But it is longer than 3 days.
1: It kind of is. Yeah, it is now. But it's a citywide celebration of design that first started in 2013 as, you know, something really informal run by local Copenhagen design heads who wanted to, like, you know, put Copenhagen's design scene on the map a little more. Cut to 13 years later and it's fully competing with Milan Design Week as the, you know, European city design week destination for people. So it's come a long way. I mean, you've been attending it longer than I have. Have you noticed a shift in the past, like, 4 or 5 years?
0: I've seen a massive kind of maturation of 3 days of design. It's kind of gone from something that was very much about Danish showcases and was quite, I guess, straightforward in its presentation. It was the big Danish brands and the small Danish brands too, kind of being like, look, here's our new chair or here's our new collection that we want to show you, to exhibitions that have kind of, it really has kind of boomed. It's a lot more global, a lot more international, but with exhibitions still run or certainly at least largely led by Danes. There was this great one called Verktøj, which we both visited. It was a third edition of it. And it's this design showcase that, I guess, relies on designers working with a singular tool. So in this case, it was a sewing machine. So every work that was presented at the showcase, from chairs to sofas to lighting, had to employ the use of a sewing machine in some way. So it was names like Erwin Burelek, Foster and Partners also presenting work there, like these big international names showing things. So some emerging Danish talent. So I think that's the way it's going. It's certainly become a lot more international, but I still feel at the same time it's held on to this kind of like independent streak, this thing that always kind of made it a little bit different from Milan in that it was less about industry and perhaps a little bit more about creativity. So I think for me, I've really felt that. And then I guess in terms of it maturing, the showcases have got a little bit more sophisticated. They've got a little bit more experimental, where we are seeing international players come in. There was an amazing Australian showcase as well called Latitude that we both dropped through. I mean, have you seen that as well? Were there any kind of standout international contributors that you really liked?
1: Yeah, I really liked Latitude, which is the Australian showcase you mentioned, which was organized by Claire Delmar, who's a Sydney-based stylist. But she got some big names in there, like Henry Wilson and Jesse French, who we're going to hear more from later. But it was sort of interesting to see Australians like come all the way from Australia to Copenhagen to be a part of this conversation. And there was also an exhibition by Le Mobilier National and Le French Design at the French Embassy, which was like a series of reissues of really iconic designs that maybe have flown under the radar and are being presented again by different companies, which I thought was quite nice. Also, like, amazing to get the space of an embassy to do a showcase, don't you think? Like, to have that national backing to your work is pretty cool.
0: Yeah, it was this moment where we had to like kind of bring out our passports to be able to access this exhibition, which added a little bit of like, it felt like there were some stakes added to the viewing of this design. And then obviously, as soon as we're in there, I kind of, that little voice inside my head wants me to like touch things and open doors that I probably shouldn't. So there was an added thrill to being in that space. I want to talk too about, there was this theme for 3 days of design called Make This Moment Matter. And I always kind of find themes a little bit amusing in that I have this belief that people are probably going to do things anyway. So the theme, you know, they're going to make the chair that they're going to make, you know, 2 years before this theme is even announced. So for me, I always find, I guess, themes perhaps, I don't know, pointless, maybe. I do think it provides maybe a discussion point, and I wanted to ask you about that. The theme this year was Make This Moment Matter. Did you like it? Maison Objet earlier this year had Past Reveals Future. I mean, does any of this matter?
1: No, it doesn't really matter, but I thought Make This Moment Matter was particularly ominous. And maybe
0: It's like a threat.
1: be grateful for the moment, okay? I was sort of like trying to psychoanalyze the fair and why they've chosen this theme, but I think it's because they are worried about becoming slightly too big and they want to make sure they like preserve the essence of what 3 days of design is, because in the notes from the fair organizers, it was all about, you know, making sure that you're prioritizing quality over quantity and like making sure that stuff that, you know, we've been talking about on this show for ages, but that design has meaning. Like, it can't just be a chair for a chair's sake. It needs to represent a narrative and like, you know, have something deeper going on. But yeah, I mean, the themes of these fairs are always super loose and yeah, often a little bit ominous, I find.
0: Yeah, I want to ask as well, maybe this is because we noticed, I mean, you're the one that pointed it out to me, but we kind of noticed that there seemed to be DJs in action all across the city. Like every brand had seemed to be using a DJ to activate their space, to activate their launch. But is that maybe about bringing people into the moment? Is that why maybe we saw so much music?
1: Yeah, maybe. I mean, I really had a moment when I was walking down the street at like 5 p.m. and there were all these different design showrooms and every one of them had like a DJ outside DJing. And like everywhere we'd go, be it 9 a.m., be it 9 p.m., there was a, you know, DJ set taking place. And I was sort of laughing, thinking that every single DJ in Copenhagen was employed at some point by 3 days of design to come and spin some vinyl.
0: We talked a little bit about Latitude, the Australian showcase, but were there any others that kind of jumped out at you? Any kind of new discovery? I think both you and I really made an effort this year to kind of find new brands, find the unexpected.
1: Yeah, for sure. I think I'm definitely partial to a group showcase rather than, you know, sort of mono brand presentation. I really liked Articles with two A's, Articles.
0: Oh, thanks for saying that out loud as well.
1: It's like the name Aaron. When I in my head, I'm always like, ah, Aaron.
0: There's that great Key and Peele sketch. They literally pronounce it Aaron. They really go through and do everything phonetically. So that's what that always makes me think of, AA Articles.
1: AA Articles, which is basically like a vintage reseller that usually is just on Instagram slash online, but they put together like, you know, a little presentation in a Copenhagen flat somewhere with amazing views of the city of all these different like vintage pieces that they found, more like tableware-y stuff. I also really liked Soft Monuments, which was a group showcase by Todaima, which is this Copenhagen-based studio. And then finally, there was Display Displayed, which was a curation of objects and books, which was staged at Simone Book Services. But it was kind of torturous for us because we saw all these books and we were immediately like shopping mode, trying to pick out which ones we wanted. But then we realized they weren't for sale.
0: You know, that was actually a good thing because I, on Sunday, after I got back, I did a huge cull of books in my house. They're going into archive because I have a vision for a grand bookcase in my future residence. I'm kind of glad. I would have done about 7 or 8 trips up and down the stairs moving all these books from my bookshelf. So probably a good thing we couldn't buy it. But let's go to our first designer today. We've kind of hinted at her. She was in the Latitude Showcase, a celebration of Australian design. Who's Jessie French?
1: So Jessie French is an Australian artist slash experimental designer based in Melbourne. She's particularly known for creating these sort of algae-derived materials, exploring how we can create things in a post-petrochemical world and like get rid of our dependence on plastic. So I met her at Latitude, this design showcase, and asked her about, first of all, the process of creating these materials, but also how she then applied it to a chair. She made this like fabric that honestly looks like ostrich leather. It's so beautiful, and it was just black, and it looked really chic. And I think what's really important in what she's doing is that she's making sustainability look really attractive and not necessarily like it's come out of the earth. So let's hear from Jessie French now.
2: It very simply is a cooking practice. If you come to my studio, it's full of stock pots. We still hand make everything at this stage of production. So it's much more like a kitchen. Some people do look for the seaweed in our work. We're not actually using any visible seaweed. That we're using an extract from algae. So it's inert, it's colorless, it doesn't have a scent. And what we're doing is using this extract's other completely organic ingredients. We're putting them into the pot and essentially making a soup. Then we're casting it on trays. So we have very, very big casting trays. We make up this soup. We add the pigments that we need, and we use beautiful pigments from David Cole, who has a company called Langridge. If you are familiar with London, he trained at Cornelison's, and there are very few pigment millers. It's proper old trade, and there's very, very few of them. And so we're very lucky to have David, and we get all of our pigments from him.
1: What are the pigments even made from? Is it different vegetables, different plants?
2: So he makes artist pigments. What's in your meal? You know, it could be any kind of thing. Some colors that come from mineral pigments. There are some that are more your kind of chemical ones. They're made from all different stuff. Some are really, he has these medieval ones. So he makes some inks that are made from medieval recipes that are made from like the gall of a tree. Like it's an insane other, it's a whole other world, pigments, and depends on what the color is really.
1: Wow. Okay, so you are presenting a few pieces here at Latitude, this amazing Australian showcase. I'm so happy it's taking place in Copenhagen. If you just look at it, it looks like black leather. And then when you maybe touch it, you realize it's not. Like, how much does it matter for you to make something like appealing to sort of get people to shift their mindsets?
2: Yeah, absolutely. Look, I should say that what I just described is the making process for, you know, our regular material. But when we're making the leather is made from the cyanide and all of our studio offcuts that can be returned to the pot with water. And if you've ever mixed colors, you'll know that when you're mixing colors that are all of different colors, you can kind of end up with a bit of an awkward color. So we started adding charcoal to bring everything back to black. And it gives it this beautiful texture because the particle size of the charcoal gives it a real weight to it. And the material has this tactility of leather. It really is reminiscent of leather. The grain on it, you know, we call it a grain because I think we're used to calling things that have leather a pattern, but it's a surface texture that's got these little bumps on it that are a bit reminiscent of an ostrich skin leather. And they come from actually little trapped air bubbles in the material, which you can see on the cross section when you cut it. There's another surface pattern that is almost this silvery constellation that's always unique across the sheet. And that actually comes from the little tiny bubbles from when we pour it as a cast sheet. So it's this beautiful material. We don't really like to talk about them as being organic or bio or anything because I think people have a conception about how they're going to look. We just make really sexy materials, you know. They don't need to be in a special category.
1: It's funny that you're like, you don't want to say bio. Do you think people sort of like, ugh, don't want to hear about it and like feel guilty about sustainability? Like, what do you think there is? Like maybe like preconceptions of like, if something is sustainable, it won't be beautiful.
2: Yeah, look, I think there's an Australian, I'm going to give you like a very Australian art reference, but there's an Australian photographer named Tracy Moffat. And she is also Indigenous, but she left Australia and went to New York because she just wanted to be known as a photographer without the category of being Indigenous. And I have a very good friend who's also an Indigenous artist, and we talk about it a lot. You know, we were joking about having a work described by, you know, as being like by a white man who was a migrant from England, you know, and it's like, you don't get that. You don't get that special category, the women, the Indigenous, the organic, the sustainable. And it's a bit of a handicap. It's an aesthetic handicap. And so we like to not describe it as that, because it is. People have an aesthetic handicap frame of mind about these kinds of materials, and a durability one. But, you know, the same question, is it going to last forever? It's like, well, you have to maintain it. Just like I'm touching a timber sideboard that, you know, also needs to be maintained, just like every material does. So I think we get rid of the category and you get rid of that mindset.
3: I'm obsessed with the fact that there's an Australian showcase. I can't like not be a little bit like proud about it, because you guys have to come from so far. The effort for you guys to come here and present as a collective, like, what does that mean to you? Why do it? Why come to Copenhagen?
2: For me, for my practice, lots more of our work comes from this part of the world. The conversation around materials is much more advanced here, at least from a regulation point of view. And I think these conversations about the big S word, the sustainability word, you know, they're more ingrained, they're getting less in that special category over here. They're just becoming the norm. You know, I think it's also, Australia operates at this little corner of the world, and it is far away and it is harder for us to get here, but our work really stands out. It stands on its own out here. And I think it's really important to be part of the global conversation and be part of this community as well.
3: The Australian design scene is outstanding. And when I'm in Sydney, I'll notice things that will then be picked up later in London, like 6 months down the line and stuff like that. But I can't necessarily pinpoint what the Australian design sensibility is at the same time. When I'm reading Vogue Living Australia, I can tell that there is like a mood and like an Australianness to it, but I can't describe it. So I was wondering if you could give it a go.
2: Oh God, it's really interesting, because you walk out there and, you know, you walk out to the show, we're sitting in a kind of a back stock room, I guess, of all the crates, but there's such a huge, varied array of work. And look, I think a lot of it comes from, there's less fabrication going on. There's more designers that are also makers in Australia, because we don't have as many fabricators that we can just go and get stuff made. You know, we kind of, if you want to make glass, there's like one person that can help you make glass, and then you've got to learn how to do it yourself. And so I think that really changes the work, because you've got people that are doing their own metalwork, they're doing their own sewing, they're doing their own glasswork. You know, it's quite different to the regular way that a designer would work over here, which is much more common to be designing something and then leaving the making up to a completely separate set of people. Most recycling fails on economics, because if you think about the way that plastic recycling works, in Australia at least, it's, you know, you put it in a bin, it's connected to a truck network, it all gets picked up, it eventually gets shipped overseas to Indonesia. It's just an exhaustive process. And then what you get out of that is a recycled plastic product that can't be sold for the same amount as virgin plastic, and very low cost anyway. Plastic is, you know, cheap as chips. So what we've designed is a

0: That was Jessie French in Copenhagen for 3 days of design. I like that as a selling point, I guess she emphasised the importance of aesthetics over a material being organic or sustainable. I guess it's coming back to this idea that beauty matters, and maybe not even more than sustainability, but I guess if something's going to be sustainable, beauty is a key part of that. As somebody that is incredibly shallow, do you see beauty as your highest value, Grace Charlton?
1: Yeah, for sure. Like,
0: I didn't even like, flinch. You did not even flinch.
1: Beauty, not goodness.
0: Yes. Okay. Yes. Yeah. Okay. Well, maybe we unpack that a little bit more. I mean, why do you care so much about it?
1: I think it's sort of a motivating factor or something that makes everything easy with it, if that makes sense. Like, it's easier to like a chair that is sustainable and materials that are sustainable and like keep them in your life forever if they are attractive and beautiful and like resonate with the aesthetic part of your reptile brain. I don't know what it is, but I sometimes think we like maybe overthink it and then overlook beauty as a function.
0: So to see something that we can recognize as a valid substitute, I think is really important. But then equally, it's not a substitute. This is just a wonderful product that Jessie has made as a kind of standalone thing. And I also like that, you know, she talked about, you know, building a recycling system in that economically justifies the development of materials. She was talking about doing that with Aesop. So this was my second thing to ask. I mean, do we need to be evaluating, I guess, sustainability in terms of beauty and money first and foremost? Is that the two things? You care about beauty, I care about money. Have we found some kind of happy middle ground for what sustainability should be?
1: It's interesting to talk to Jessie about this because she studied economics and business as an undergrad, but you meet her and she's so artsy and she's doing all these like cool projects, but she's really thinking about how we can scale this up and like make it economically viable, because otherwise it's just, you know, her and her Melbourne studio not making much of a dent. She's really, through her work with Aesop, sort of trying to make more of a meaningful dent in these like systems of production and recycling that I think is super clever. Because you're right, like, if beauty is one thing, but if you can't make it economically viable, it sort of exists and dies on its own in like a little echo chamber, not to sound really sad, but that's just the way that this era of mass consumption, mass production works.
0: Yeah, 100%. So let's change. We're not even changing gears too much. I want to go to our next discussion with Space Copenhagen. They're a design studio founded by Sinje Bindslev Henriksen and Peter Bundgaard Rutzau, based in Copenhagen, as the name suggests. But they've kind of become known for this design ethos called poetic modernism, something that they've coined. But it's this idea of combining emotion and logic in the design process. And that's kind of what we're talking about with the work that Jessie French is doing. You're combining economics with beauty, emotion with logic. It's this kind of lovely yin and yang. I met them at the St. Leo Townhouse, which is a new structure in Copenhagen for the paint and architectural surfaces brand St. Leo. They're involved in the creation of this brand, but the space integrates a gallery, a cafe, a showroom and a residence, which is part, I guess, show residence, but it's also a place where somebody could hypothetically live. They've also launched a new furniture collection. So there's kind of like a lot going on in the space, but maybe let's jump to that interview and we can reflect on it off the back of it.
2: Well, I think we're still sort of, which is the beauty of it, we're still trying to figure it out. We're allowing ourselves not to be too deterministic about where it should go. I think we're sort of pointing it in a direction, but then leaving it open-ended so it can encounter by confrontation. The encounter is a part of what will design its future. And I think that goes for a lot of the projects that we engage in, is, as you asked before, the psychology of a phenomenon is something we spend quite a bit of time on at the very beginning of things, because our subject opinions about what we might like or what we prefer is not actually our starting point. It's more to try to map out how far can we push the envelope, because you also want a project to actually become reality. And so you need to hit within the target of whatever defines the fringes of a phenomena or a problem. But you always need to go to that edge, because if you don't go to the edge, it becomes generic. So it's about creating these sort of thresholds where, as Sinje puts it, things can happen. So I think we stage it to a certain point, and then, as Sinje says, I think very beautifully, we try not to overpower. Because when you make two sets,

0: better solutions or you overpower too much, it becomes dictating. It becomes confined on an emotional level. After a while, you get bored, or you might even not like it for that reason. So this balance act of saying, look, choosing your moments and choosing what to emphasize and what not to emphasize is certainly something that we are very, very interested in. It's a dialogue that never ends. And I think the beauty of this new project with Sangliu is it feels a little bit like an open playground where we're sort of mapping it out. It's a little bit like this game Minecraft. You know, you start with a small space and then everything else is foggy. But as you move, it sort of clarifies and it builds and it begins to define itself. And it feels extremely pleasurable to have that privilege, I would say.
1: But I would also say, I mean, physically, it's a four-story house that we have been renovating for the past almost 5 years. It was a ruin in this amazing area of Copenhagen, which have been developing over also a decade. And it is a house that kind of folds out the universe of Sangliu, which is, from a starting point, architectural surfaces that we really love and have used a lot in many of our projects. That's why we know about it, and that's how we got engaged in also working on the project. And now this house is folding out with a gallery that can be open for different types of events and shows from artists or other designers, etc. And it's a small cafe, it's a showroom for all these architectural surfaces that are beautifully sort of differentiated from everything from a plain paint to a textured plaster. And then it's a residence where all of these things come together and also allows to show a bit of a new furniture collection, a lighting collection, a few collaborations with other designers that have done singular pieces for the project that right now both works as a residence but also as a gallery showroom kind of thing.
0: An interesting aspect is I think it's quite emblematic also where it's situated in the city, because this is a new neighborhood. So this whole notion of transformation is very sort of present to the project of Sangliu, but also partially because it's in a neighborhood that is very fastly evolving. So even the surroundings are very dynamic, and I would even say monthly things happen because it's still on a build-up, new places open, buildings complete, new streets get paved. And so the dynamics are very sort of transformational at the moment. And I think the house in itself being one of the oldest sort of structures in this new neighborhood, sort of the transformation from blunt warehouse to something that has a higher aspiration is sort of dynamically reflecting into the neighborhood as well. So there's this great symbiosis between a larger scale neighborhood transformation and then the house of Sangliu in itself, and it's very responsive. And right now we're sitting in our next door neighbor, a wine bar that has sort of been underway while we were doing the other project, and it's purely coincidental that we sort of became neighbors, and the chef who just popped in here is a good friend of ours and a wonderful chef. But it feels honestly a little bit sort of coincidental, as if energies have a tendency to seek each other. And I think that's one of the sort of the beauties of this, that again, going back to this, when you're responsive, actions sort of happen on their own and you take it from there. You sort of pick up on a ball that is rolling and you see what it can achieve, and then you build upon it, and then things evolve, and sometimes in unexpected timings and with unexpected result. It just feels very satisfying and it feels very energized, and there's great momentum in it, I think. I mean, 2 years ago, nobody knew about this place and there was no one here.
2: I mean, I want to ask about that tension between old and new, because I also think it you know, we've got it at a neighborhood scale here. Also within the St. Leo space, you've got antique and vintage pieces alongside newly finished, you know, chairs and lighting. So how does this apply to all the spaces that you design, maybe even to our own home? We're championing quality and longevity, and our tastes are going to change. How do we navigate or negotiate that tension between, yeah, changing tastes, quality of materials, ages of things? How do we work through that?
1: I think the interesting thing is that they can coexist and somehow create also a new personality, and that personality hopefully can also transform over time. That's definitely how we perceive the whole universe of Sangliu, that it should be able to embrace to go in various directions in collaborations with other like-minded people. And obviously, I mean, there will be some kind of guidance in that journey and some obviously very subjective, intuitive guidance as well. But that's also the beauty of it, that maybe it's more interesting to think about how time is embedded in that piece of furniture, or that you can see that somebody actually did care or actually did make it by hand. And that's probably even more interesting than just creating another object. So I think that we hope that each of the pieces that are relevant in that house tells some kind of story, a story about either craft or about somebody's passion, or a piece that have been found and taken from where it was sort of originally born and then brought into a new context to sort of create life there. And as we also spoke about before, there's something beautiful about combining sort of the modern touch of that building, which is obviously there, and we need to do a modern building because we are modern and we can't be too nostalgic about things. But it would also be really weird in the oldest building out here not to be very protective about some of the elements that really creates the atmosphere and the charm and the amazing vibe in the house as well. So I think we've constantly sort of in this balance act between being a little bit sort of cautious about creating and also sort of protecting some of the historic elements and bringing them in and celebrating them at the same time as it's obviously a modern project.
0: Just about.
2: That was Sinja and Peter of Space Copenhagen. I mean, Grace, I just want to ask, you have good intuition, no? Is that how you would describe yourself? Somebody with good intuition?
3: Yeah, most of the time.
2: And I want to ask you, I guess, in design context, we've talked about it on this show before about you initially were worried it feels like a showroom. I swung past the other week unannounced, didn't feel like a showroom. What have you changed? Like, have you relied on intuition to make it feel homely?
3: I mean, I think what's changed in a year is just the natural accumulation of little bits and bobs and like me not being as good with cleaning out behind myself, which is an ongoing issue in my life. It's identifying like little things that might be missing. You know, for example, in our kitchen, we've put in this aluminium board to like pin things to. I think that's made a really big difference. And like adding sort of smaller decorative objects has been quite nice, and letting it happen naturally rather than forcing it. You know, just sort of from my travels, picking up magnets or, you know, little bowls and stuff like that.
2: No, so maybe there's something there on like, it's not premeditating what you need, but I guess if you premeditate everything, if you try to account for everything before, I guess you've like lived in a project, it kind of will feel static and sterile. But maybe it sounds like what you're doing is just kind of gently, you know, letting the layers of life build up in this space. Is that a fair assessment?
3: I mean, to be honest, we could probably be a little bit more premeditated because we still have some like major gaps in terms of what we need. For example, like a desk and a desk chair, but it's okay. It'll come with time.
2: I'm sure, you know what, I reckon we could find somebody to mail one into Midori House for you. But that's all for today's show. For more design stories, pick up a copy of Monocle magazine. Today's episode was produced by Hassan Anderson and edited by Elliot Greenfield. I'm Nick Manise.
3: I'm Grace Charlton. Thanks for listening.
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0: Lovely celebrations there with Jazz Zim. 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

0: Erica de Cassier with Delusional. And that's it for me, but don't worry, plenty of great music ahead.
1: You're listening to Monocle Radio in association with Chanel Watches. 7 times stronger than steel, the J12 ceramic is unmatched in its resistance to abrasions over time. Yet its greatest strength lies in its softness. Polished with diamond powder, it feels as smooth as silk against the skin. Combined with the Caliber 12.1 manufacturer movement, the exceptional material embodies all the expertise and cutting-edge technology of Chanel watchmaking. An invincible softness that becomes one with whomever wears it. Chanel Watches, official timekeeper of Monocle Radio.
2: 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That's the time on Monocle Radio, brought to you by Chanel Watches. From Midori House in London, I'm Hassan Anderson. Lots of exciting things to come over the next few hours, including the latest from Meet the Writers and the world of print on The Stack. Up ahead, though, it's the best of the week at Monocle Radio on The Curator. Stay with us. Now, if you haven't been tuned in to Monocle Radio all week, all day, all night, then what have you been doing with your life? But fear not, we have got the best of the best for you up ahead on The Curator.
3: Hello and welcome to The Curator on Monocle Radio with me, Chris Chermak. Over the next 60 minutes, we'll bring you some of the very best interviews and reports from the past week of coverage here on Monocle Radio. We've got highlights from our studios here at Midori House and from around the world. This week,
4: when they stopped the subsidy for battery electric vehicles, the battery electric vehicle market came to a screaming halt.
3: How to make electric vehicles more affordable. We'll be discussing that with Skoda CEO Klaus Zelmer. And we'll hear from the Thai musician Notep.
5: You're trusting the moment, trusting your skill set, your body, your vocal to do its job. And with that trust, the magic comes out.
3: All that and much, much more over the next hour here on The Curator with me, Chris Chermak. Welcome to this week's edition of The Curator. We'll begin this week's show with Andrew Muller's weekly musings. Here is what we learned.
6: We learned this week more of the strange inadvertent genius of US President Donald Trump for confecting accidental metaphors for his own administration.
7: The reflecting pool has turned into a hotbed of activity. We have crews behind me that are using vacuums to suction up the algae that has accumulated and turned the reflecting pool from the blue, clear water to now a very murky green.
6: We learned, yes, that the man who got elected promising to drain the swamp has instead installed one where the Lincoln Memorial reflecting pool used to be. We learned that the $14.2 million of taxpayers' money that Trump had spent on painting the pool dark blue, awarded incidentally in a no-bid contract to a company which had previously worked on the president's golf courses, but there is almost certainly nothing whatsoever suspicious about that, had had precisely the opposite effect upon algae to that which Trump might have hoped for, prompting drastic action.
7: We also saw crews earlier today dumping in gallon after gallon of hydrogen peroxide into the water.
6: Not the first time Donald Trump has attempted to remedy an awkward cosmetic issue with hydrogen peroxide, am I right? It's a joke about his hair, and an extremely good one. Tough crowd. We learned, relatedly, that presidential birthday celebrations might have come down a notch or two in the style, grace, and general pizzazz departments across the last half dozen decades or so from this.
8: Happy birthday, Mr. President. Happy birthday to you.
6: To this.
9: And lastly, Michelle Obama is a man! Am I right, America?
6: We learned, yes, that President Trump's insistence on spending his 80th birthday watching sweaty men wrestling in a cage beneath a stars and stripes spangled contraption towering over what used to be the South Lawn of the White House had proved every bit as stately and dignified as might have been predicted.
10: The fights took place in an eight-sided cage beneath a massive canopy known as the Claw.
6: Verily, it was like that time Franklin Roosevelt held a monster truck's tug-of-war in the Rose Garden, or Dwight Eisenhower installed a mechanical bull in the Lincoln bedroom. But we learned just how important a moment in the history of the Republic staging an Ultimate Fighting Championship fixture in the White House grounds had been, and we learned this from Marco Rubio, a man whose long ago expressed wish of one day becoming U.S. Secretary of State clearly caused a monkey's paw to twitch somewhere.
11: When President Kennedy announced that we were going to put a man on the moon and return him safely to the Earth, no one thought that was possible, and we did it. We are a nation founded on doing what no one else dared to do, and no one else aspired to do. And at some level, that's what this whole company, what UFC has been.
6: One giant leap from the top rope for mankind. Is that anything? But we learned that even while enjoying all of the above, there were also fireworks and a flypast, though no word as yet as to whether birthday party guests were given a little slice of cake to take home in a bag. The president had also found time to deliver in the war in the Persian Gulf the result he had long promised. Abject capitulation, utter humiliation, a generational reduction in strength and credibility. And remember, he never said whose. How weird does it sound if we play the Marine Corps march backwards to cleverly signify shambolic retreat? Yeah, that's just a din. Stick with what we had. We learned, anyway, that after nearly 4 months of war, hundreds of American casualties, thousands of Iranian casualties, an expenditure of tens of billions of American taxpayers' dollars, barely countable damage to the global economy, and, we do not for one second doubt, an amount of careful strategizing and mature reflection, the president had decided that, you know what, it's not really that big a deal if Iran has ballistic missiles after all. Everyone else has. Who cares?
12: I said, well, what am I going to do? Am I going to let Saudi Arabia have missiles, but they can't have them? Yes, sir. Doesn't work that way, you know?
6: And we learned that a bit of enriched uranium isn't really a thing between friends anyway.
12: It is a little hard, though, when you say that somebody wants it, other people have it, other adjoining states have it, and you're not letting them have it for purposes of electricity and things like that. It's always a little tough. You have to use a little common sense.
6: And it's probably not worth the hassle of going and getting it.
12: You could make the case, why are you even bothering? Because it's not really valuable. It's probably $500,000 worth. It's not very valuable, sir.
6: And that, at any rate, we learned the people running Iran, whoever indeed they at this point even are not such bad guys once you get to know them.
12: We're dealing with people that I think are very rational people. And they were nice to deal with. They were strong people, smart people.
6: Even if they are, we learned, a little bit backward.
12: Frankly, you know, they have, in one way, a primitive culture.
6: Like they probably celebrate their leader's birthday by encouraging muscle-bound oafs to punch each other unconscious in some sort of Mad Max bouncy castle or something. But we learned that even while playing, and obviously very much not in any way losing this complicated game of six-dimensional geostrategic chess, the president had not lost sight of what really matters.
13: About Greenland, sir?
12: About who?
13: Greenland? Did you talk about Greenland?
12: No, we didn't discuss Greenland. I should discuss Greenland.
6: Aside from anything else, round about now, what with one thing and another, Greenland would probably fancy its chances. For Monocle Radio, I'm Andrew Muller.
3: Thank you very much, Andrew. This is The Curator. Well, next here on The Curator, we turn to a highlight from this week's edition of The Urbanist, where the team checked in with Monocle's Toronto correspondent to take the temperature of the city after they hosted Canada's opening game of this year's FIFA Men's World Cup last week. Thomas Lewis reports.
14: It doesn't get better than this. We have a lot of excited Canadian fans.
15: I got goosebumps. We've been waiting for this for so long.
16: most of my friends don't follow the team. They kind of laugh at us. They rather support England and all that. I said I'd rather die than wear somebody else's jersey. But that's me.
17: We've been waiting 23 years of our lives to see this and be here, and this is amazing.
18: Well, it definitely feels pretty magic so far. I've spoken to friends who live in different bits of the city. Toronto has quite a big footprint along the shore of Lake Ontario. And wherever you are, it seems, the answer is the same, that there really is this pretty beguiling, festive spirit that has seeped into lots of different bits of the city after a build-up that really was quite subdued. I think things like wrangles over ticket prices or some of the demands that FIFA was making of some of Canada's two host cities, and also the way that the build-up had played out south of the border in the US, I think that had sapped people's excitement a little bit. But now that the games have begun and that Canadians have seen the Canadian team play their first match in Toronto, that's all ebbed away. And people are kind of thrilled, it feels to me, that the world has rolled into town for the World Cup this time around. It's been lovely to see different bits of the city activated in different ways, in formal ones and in less formal ways too. Toronto's public library network, for example, which is one of the best used city library networks anywhere in North America, they're offering free screenings of all of Canada's games throughout this World Cup. Also at Nathan Phillips Square, which is the main plaza in front of Toronto's famous City Hall building, those curving mid-century towers, well, that's been transformed into a football pitch throughout the duration of the tournament. And the University of Toronto, its lovely picturesque main quadrangle, that's been transformed into a public screening space as well. And there was a really lovely moment a couple of nights ago when the Toronto Symphony Orchestra was playing a concert in one of the concert halls in Toronto, but that was being live streamed onto the screens in Sankofa Square, which is often described as Toronto's answer to Times Square in New York. So you had this remarkable sight of lots of people dressed in Canada red watching one of Canada's best orchestras serenading them from a concert hall elsewhere in the city. So it's all felt pretty special so far. And I think it's fair to say there is a romance in Toronto for the World Cup, a deeper sort of emotional relationship that predates its hosting of World Cup games this time around, because more than half the population in Toronto was born somewhere else. So whenever a World Cup rolls around, someone will be cheering for some team somewhere in the city, no matter who's playing. So it does feel pretty special that the World Cup is actually here. Oh, and an honourable mention too to Alanis Morissette, who was an inspired choice to sing the national anthem ahead of Canada's first game here in Toronto of this World Cup. She did a fantastic job, did herself proud, did the country proud. Really, it was magic.

0: Thomas Lewis with that report from the World Cup hosting city of Toronto. You're listening to The Curator on Monocle Radio with me, Chris Chermak. On last weekend's edition of Meet the Writers, Georgina Godwin met the winners of the 2026 Women's Prize for Fiction and Nonfiction. Established in 1996, the prize supports and awards literature written by women released over the past year. This year, the awards went to two debut authors, Virginia Evans for The Correspondent and Lise Doucette for The Finest Hotel in Kabul. As the BBC's chief international correspondent and senior presenter, Doucette has covered many conflicts globally, especially in Afghanistan. She drew on her time in the infamous Intercontinental Hotel for her debut novel. Doucette writes in detail about the staff of the Intercontinental and how they've prevailed throughout Afghanistan's turbulent history, from former US President Joe Biden's withdrawal of assistance to the Taliban regaining control. Georgina was joined by Lise following the winner's ceremony to discuss her debut novel.
1: When I first went back to the hotel, and of course some of the people I'd known for decades because of having stayed there and having kept going back to the hotel at times of great history, and history kept happening in Afghanistan and in Kabul. And so I went and had to sort of ask their permission, and the oldest character in the book, Hazrat, who's 70-something, couldn't believe his good fortune, because for him, he was the one who had been trained by the proper Intercontinental, and he would tell anyone who listened, even if he didn't want to listen, that he was a real Intercontinental person. And in our first meeting, he actually mimicked. He remembered to me, he told me the story about how the rich tourists in their white shirts and skirts would nonchalantly throw this towel, white, soft, plush, the kind of towels Monocle Radio staying at the front. See, even Stephanie, the producer, is laughing now. Towels, they define the hotel. Because for him, the towels represented, it oozed luxury, sophistication. It wasn't his world. But he became, you know, he became first a waiter, and then he became a housekeeper. And he remembered that world, and he missed that world, and he still drew authority and pride and honor from, and the others as well. And I was so stunned. This was a time when I started doing my research where Kabul was awash with money, corruption, luxury, bulletproof SUVs, sedans going through the streets of Kabul, money, money, money, however you could get it. And here are these people working at the hotel. They had began at the hotel decades earlier as teenagers, cycling up the pine-covered hill to work and cycling back down the pine-covered hill to home. They were still driving their bicycles. And I thought, wow. And I can still have that feeling when I'm standing in the hotel. And I thought, I want people to know about you. I want people to see all of... And I thought at that time, will I find the words to convey your bearing, your dignity, your dedication to your work? And they would say to me with such conviction, Lise, this is the most beautiful hotel in the world. Now, never mind, they'd never been in any other hotel in the world, but they loved it. And I would say to my Afghan colleague, and I must emphasize that for me, this journey was all about also working with an Afghan colleague, Mahfouz Zubaydi, who started out when we met, was a shoeshine boy in Kabul, and now he's the BBC senior Afghan producer. There you get a story about the great American historian of Afghanistan, Louis Dupre, sociologists described Afghans as maximizers, grabbing opportunities with both hands. And I'd say, Mahfouz, they keep saying that this hotel is like their own home. Do you think they're saying that to make me feel? Because they know I'm writing this book. He goes, no, Lise, they really feel, you know, I talked to Miss Lehana, just like our own home. And so I was also touched by how they felt about this hotel. And don't you love it? Come on, Georgina. We've seen each other in a few hotels. We had a few hotels in our time. They just have this mystery about the hotels. And what I also really love is these rituals and routines, the minutiae of life, about a steaming cup of tea with cardamom, the luscious pieces of cake, all these little deep routines and rituals, habits and days go on in the midst of these great sweeping moments of history, in the moments of danger, literally knocking on the door. And yet they just keep, waiters keep waiting, bellboys keep lugging luggage up and down the stairs, housekeepers still keep snapping sheets across the bed. And it is that daily, that everydayness in the midst of extraordinary, not everyday. I love that as well. Yeah. I love that as well. In the same way that August the 15th to 21 in the hotel, the headline was not that the Taliban had come to Kabul. It was, oh, Lise, the bride, she didn't change from her green dress to her white dress. The Taliban came to the hotel. Oh, they didn't eat the food. Can you believe that? They didn't eat the food. Because if you're in a hotel, what's the headline? That the wedding at lunchtime was shattered. Yeah. They didn't eat the food.
2: So you sat down to write this, and as you said, you had no idea whether you could.
1: Yeah.
2: Now you have. It's won this extraordinary prize.
1: Yes, special, yes.
2: How does this change how you think about the future?
1: We say in journalism, you're only as good as your next story. That I've managed to, I still walk down the street and think, did I finish that book? Is there something? I literally do. Like, it's a miracle. I don't know how I did it because there was so little time and so many major world events. And while I can sometimes miss small stories, I can't miss the big ones. And they have been earth-shaking stories ever since I signed this book contract. But of course, every new book is a new challenge, first of all, to find, again, a story to tell that I have the authority and the interest and the ability to write it, people to share their stories. And again, the most important thing right now is, what is the conceit? What is the prism? How can I tell a story which will draw people in rather than turning them away? They have to, as Margaret Atwood says, you know, will they keep reading beyond five pages? They have to keep turning the pages to get to the end of the book. And I need to find the time as well. I said to my editor, Rowan, I said, you know, if the book had been published this year, it would have been a very different kind of promotion, because my life has been a blur with the war against Iran, with Israel and the United States, Strait of Hormuz. It's just been unrelenting. I just had this, God created this little window for me to do my day job and to do the book, to finish the book and promote the book last year. So I do think about the next one, but it will be the same kind of, oh my God, the doubts don't go away. You still have to, it's up to the readers, isn't it? Which is why in my speech I said, in order for there to be writers, there have to be readers. You need both of them. And that's the beauty. The book will only really come to life and be loved, will be read, if there's both writers and readers.
0: That was the journalist and author Lise Doucette speaking with Georgina Godwin for last weekend's edition of Meet the Writers. Next, we'll turn to Tall Stories, where this week Tom Webb took us to the Chinese city named after the fictional

0: Its name to the fictitious Tibetan town from James Hilton's 1933 utopia novel Lost Horizon. Though this was a move largely to promote tourism in the region, with its dramatic landscapes, monasteries and culture, many would certainly label it a paradise. Indeed, to this day, its monastery is its biggest draw, an important pilgrimage site and home to more than 700 monks. Sung Zanlin Monastery, often called Little Potala Palace, it is the largest Tibetan Buddhist monastery in Yunnan, first built in 1679. At the foot of its 150 stairs from the main entrance area up to the main assembly hall, I met Shangri-La local and hotel group Song Sam's tour guide Kieran. At an altitude of 3,400 metres, we took things slowly.
1: This monastery, it is a centre of the Tibetan Buddhism, and it is the biggest monastery in the Yunnan province. There is someone who called this monastery as a small Potala Palace in Tibet. So it looks like Potala. This monastery, it's been like 300 years and he faced the cultural revolutions and the issues during have been in these areas. So it's also united the minorities around this monastery. The monks, the gurus, they got the really high power to deal with the problems. They used to set their government in their monastery. And in the history, they help lots of people, the poor people, the rich people, and they look the people equally and to help them.
0: Inside, 108 columns support gilded ceilings, magnificent frescoes depict Buddhist legends, and exquisite golden Buddha sculptures line the halls. The air is filled with the scent of incense and the sound of prayer, adding to its already mythical setting. For pilgrims wanting a taste of luxury in the mountains, there is only one place to stay. With no televisions, limited Wi-Fi, and ultra-remote locations, Songsam hotels are sanctuaries offering luxury through giving guests less but time to switch off. In Shangri-La stands the very first Songsam property in a traditional Tibetan farming village. The building uses traditional Tibetan construction methods, including thick stone and earth walls and intricate mortise and tenon wood joinery without nails. Interiors feature authentic tanka paintings, handcrafted carpets, antique Tibetan furniture, and copperwork, all sourced locally. It's where I caught up with Solomon Mahan, Group Vice President of Songsam.
2: Our group, we started 24 years ago. So we developed everything for 24 years. So we adapt all the international standard, including the architecture and the interior design and what we use, what we eat. But how we keep the way we are, because we use local people. 95% of our staff are local. We have 1,600 staffs together, and 95% of them are local. So if you have all the local people surrounding work for you, then you kept everything the same. We have 18 different lodges along the Himalayas. So people come from all over the world, come to join the Himalaya to see the snow mountains, to go into the monastery with the monks, to experience the culture. It's preserved for years, maybe for decades, for 100 years. So that's the reason it's kept the same way when people doing the whole day. For example, now is the winter time. Winter time, to me, is the perfect timing to go to Tibet or the Tibetan region. Now, because everybody, the nomad people come down from the mountains because of the weather, and the agriculture is stopped, everything, because it's covered by snow. So people have nothing to do but weddings and festivals. Now China opened the visa-free issue for the, I think, whole Europe. And after pandemic and people starting to travel, so this is a good thing for us. And we want more international travelers to come to Tibet to see. And now you have better standards of the lodging and the food quality is good.

0: And we have Tibetan people who speak English, English-speaking guide to welcome you guys.
1: More than just a place to stay, the mountain hotels act as bases for immersion in the Tibetan cultural regions of Western China, with some guests staying over a month at a time to paint, walk, and participate in guided wellness experiences. Whatever you consider to be your Shangri-La, you can almost certainly discover a version of it here.
2: Tom Webb with that report. And still to come here on The Curator, Klaus Zelma, CEO of Škoda, discusses the challenges to develop an electric car for a brand that prides itself on affordability. We'll also stop off in Switzerland for Art Basel, and we'll meet the Thai musician, producer and environmentalist Notep. Stay tuned.
3: Craft matters in small ways, like how a coffee is brewed, and in not so small ways, like how your money is cared for, which is why for 160 years, UBS has elevated banking to a craft, tailoring unique strategies that combine human expertise with the latest technologies, all happening across 24 time zones and 12 key financial hubs, with you at the heart of it all. 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
2: You're with The Curator, our weekly highlights show here on Monocle Radio. I'm Chris Chermak. Electric cars were supposed to be the savior of our climate, but getting them introduced on our roads and taken up by consumers has proved more of a challenge than many policymakers will have been hoping. That's partly down to cost, as European carmakers especially have struggled to bring down prices, while China, which is producing cheap cars by the dozens, faces high tariffs to protect home markets in the Western world from losing out. Well, for Monday's edition of The Briefing, I met with Klaus Zelma, CEO of Škoda. He's fresh off winning an Auto Car Leader of the Year award, and he's also been quite outspoken about electric cars. In this highlight, we discussed how challenging it is to develop an electric car for a brand like Škoda that prides itself on affordability.
4: Very challenging, but it's not the technology itself. I think, you know, in terms of battery, drivetrains, technology, yes, we had to catch up with software, but I think we're on a very solid path now with our software in the cars. I think the biggest challenge is really managing the transition between different drivetrains. And a couple of years ago, a typical automotive manager would claim that, you know, within the next couple of years, everything will be electric. Now, that has not happened, as we all know. I think the speed of transformation is not what we presumed it would be 5 years ago. In other words, at the end of the day, it's individual consumers making individual decisions based on their usage profiles, their habits, their sentiment, their psychological barriers, talking about range anxiety, and so on and so forth. So the transformation between different drivetrain technologies is a bigger challenge than just building a battery electric vehicle because, for example, with Škoda, we now have the biggest portfolio we have ever had with mild hybrid options, with a hybrid option, with a plug-in hybrid option, and with a battery electric vehicle option, plus all-wheel drive, diesel engines. So it's a hugely complex portfolio that you have to have in the market in order to serve consumers' individual preferences. And this is what Škoda has decided to do 4 or 5 years ago, that we want to have a wide footprint, a wide portfolio, in order to capture a big audience. And as I said initially, coming from being number 10 4 years ago to now being number 2 shows that this portfolio and the bandwidth of the portfolio is the prerequisite in order to really capture a big target audience in Europe.
2: To what extent does government support come into that for you as the head of a private car company, obviously, but within this transition, there needs to be a certain amount, perhaps, of government support. We're seeing in Germany, there has been once reintroduced again this year, a certain amount of subsidies for electric cars. How important is that to help with this transition?
4: Any government support, of course, is useful in order to drive into the right direction, possibly accelerating if it's applied and rolled out consistently and sustainably. And you just mentioned Germany. When they stopped the subsidy for battery electric vehicles, the battery electric vehicle market came to a screaming halt. Overnight, basically, which was a massive problem for everybody who had a stake in the business. Whether it's charging infrastructure companies, electricity companies, suppliers or car manufacturers, these sort of distortions are more harmful than the benefit of subsidies or help from the government. The general help from the government is to establish an infrastructure that takes away range anxiety from users of car, of battery electric vehicles, and an electricity price that is stable and low. This is the main request that I would have as a CEO of a car manufacturer here in Europe, and that, of course, rolled out consistently, sustainably across Europe. Because the other distorting fact is that we have penalties if you miss your CO2 target, pan-European, but there's no pan-European plan for anything supporting that, be it subsidies or infrastructure or electricity price. However, if you happen to take the prerequisites to sell battery electric vehicles in Norway, you will find out that it's possible to get to 100%, but we know how it is possible. The energy price is much lower. The charging infrastructure is one of the most dense one in Europe. And if you happen to buy a battery electric vehicle, you don't pay VAT, which takes away 21% of the original price. If you then register that car versus an ICE car, you pay 10 times as much registration tax for an ICE car. And then you take another car further down south, another country. There's practically no support for anything. This is a free choice, free flow market where consumer sentiment will then gravitate towards conventional technologies. And I can talk about our home country, the Czech Republic, was still below 5% battery electric vehicles. So you have these extremes, and you're coming back to your question. In one country, you have the full Monty and the battery electric vehicles are where they are in Norway. And then you have other countries such as the Czech Republic or Italy, as an example, and other cars further east from that, where the pickup of battery electric vehicle sales is not as strong as we need it in order to be CO2 compliant. But that said, with Škoda, we now have the Elroq being a very successful player in the market. The Enyaq, already established player, we have just introduced the Epiq, which is the most affordable one in our lineup of battery electric vehicles, and we're going to bring the Peak, which is a 7-seater SUV battery electric vehicle that we will introduce next month. So this gives us confidence, and of course CO2 compliance is not to put a question mark behind. Yeah, this is a given, and we will do everything to comply, and at the moment with the sales rate of our BEVs, we can be optimistic.
2: I did want to ask you also about China, if I could, because this is something you've commented on before as well, and I think it's interesting that you have said that there needs to be, yes, maybe a level playing field, but also you need European car makers to be able to stand on their own 2 feet. So what is your view of tariffs on Chinese electric vehicles coming into Europe at this point? Is it helpful or does it create a bit of complacency?
4: No, it creates a little pause and nothing more than that. Because what Chinese companies then do is invest into Europe, which might be part of the master plan. But if you look at Europe and you put some pins into Europe where Chinese manufacturers have either already started building cars or have published to invest into production plants, they're coming. So if the tariffs did anything, they gave us a little break. That's no reason to be complacent about anything. We have to do our homework. This is a competitive industry, and it's always been. You know, Škoda, 130 years. For 130 years, it was very competitive. And I think we're in a strong position because it's more than a car. It's also everything around the car. It's the whole value chain down to your moment of truth when you buy a car, when you get it serviced with a dealer network that is of help, that Škoda is proud to say there's a human touch in our ownership experience with Škoda vehicles, which is really important, sets us apart from other manufacturers. And as I said before, being number two in Europe is nothing to get complacent about. If anything, it's something where you have to say, I want to defend my title. I want to stay amongst the top three with all the competitors coming in into Europe, then without any tariffs, because they will produce their cars in Europe.
2: That was Klaus Zelma, CEO of Czech carmaker Škoda, speaking to me earlier this week. Well, next we head to one northern Swiss city, which has long been a magnet for curators, collectors, creatives, and the curious. Art Basel, which first opened its doors in 1970, was this year showcasing over 200 prominent galleries and over 4,000 artists from across the world. The fair officially began on Thursday, but ahead of the VIP days, Emma Nelson spoke to the CEO of Art Basel, Noah Horowitz, about what to expect from this year's fair, the highlights and his favourites. She began by asking him what visitors could expect from the 56th edition of the fair.
5: It's the biggest fair we run, over 43 countries represented. We're really excited this year. There's a lot of new things. We've introduced an initiative called Basel Exclusive, in which we're asking galleries, and over 80% of the galleries in the fair have agreed to participate, to hold back work from their previews that they send out now in advance of the fair, to only present them for the first time on site the fair, sort of going back more an old school return to the way fairs used to be run pre-digitization. So that's a really exciting new initiative. Unlimited should be great this year. Our sector for large-scale sculpture, we're thrilled to welcome Ruba Katrib, who's chief curator at MoMA PS1. It's her first Unlimited with us. Steffi Hessler, who's the director of the Swiss Institute, also has a great show on here in Zurich, is curating Parkour, which is our sector on Klarastrasse and the public domain, over 20 different projects under her remit. And then we also introduce an initiative called Zero 10 this year, which we launched in Miami Beach in December and is co-curated by Eli Scheinman and a fantastic artist, Trevor Peglin, and presents 16 artists that really come through the world of digital and tech-based work, as well as others from the core art world that are influenced by digital means and ideas. And so that's a totally new thing. So you'll see the classics ever again in Basel, but a lot of new material as well, which we're excited about.
6: It sounds like you've had to think very, very hard about what you do this year, because all the reports are suggesting that the art world is incredibly high octane at the moment and that the market is very demanding.
5: The market is demanding. Market's changing. You know, there's a huge upward trajectory for, you know, the last 25 years in the market. Coming out of COVID, it spiked even further, and then the market softened. So I think the entire industry has had to think, rethink, and fine-tune their programming, their platforms, and Art Basel's part of that. At the same time, we've expanded, adding Paris a number of years ago. We expanded into Doha in February this year, and now we come back to our flagship show here in Basel. Started in 1970, so this is year 56, and continue to refine the platform. And, you know, Basel, as ever, is really the market maker of them all in our industry. But we take nothing for granted. And so we work hand in hand with our clients year round, supporting them in what they do. They're, you know, more than any other fair they participate in, they dial up work for this show in terms of consignments in the secondary market that they sort of sock away and bring out in June with us, to really ambitious commissions and projects from some younger artists from all over the world. So we're excited. The market, you know, had some good tailwinds in the May auctions in New York, and we hope to trade off of that this week.
6: And people are saying that the art market is getting increasingly fragmented, but if you have the right material in the right place at the right time, the possibilities are endless. How do you make sure that Art Basel gets the most exceptional art?
5: Well, we deliver clients, we deliver the moment, right? So we're incredibly intentional about our selection processes with our various committees, the curators that we appoint, the programs we put in place. And, you know, again, we take nothing for granted. It's sort of step-by-step process. But our clients, the galleries, put a huge amount of trust in us, and we continue to deliver. But it's a challenging market. It's more of a K-shaped market now coming out of the downturn. So the top end of the market has increased again, which is promising. There's continued volume and activity at the lower end. The middle market is going through some growing pains. So, you know, our focus with our clients is really to support them as best we can, to leverage our digital, our content channels, our VIP teams to create connectivity. We continue to see huge new audiences coming across the fair. I'm here in Zurich, a brilliant gallery weekend. Large number of clients from Asia, which we've seen, you know, over the last few years. And so as the art world globalizes, as our platform expands, we're, you know, continuing to welcome new audiences from Asia, from throughout Europe, younger generations, and increasingly now also with our presence in Doha in the Middle East too.
6: Final question, Gino. I'm going to ask you to commit a crime, figuratively speaking. So I've got my eye on the Gerhard Richter, the abstractist built, which is on the Hauser & Wirth stall. I want that one. What are you stealing when everyone else has gone home?
5: What am I stealing?
6: Yes.
5: I steal Mondrians in my dreams. I steal Malievich's. And I'll take a Richter, too, if you want to split that one with
6: me. Okay, we'll cut it in half. That one do no that will do it no damage.
5: It would be the Richter Banksy. It would be worth even more on the other side of it.
2: That was Noah Horowitz of Art Basel speaking to Emma Nelson. And for more on Art Basel for Friday's edition of The Globalist, Georgina Godwin caught up with Monocle's Associate Editor for Culture, Sophie Monaghan-Coombs, fresh back from Basel. Georgina began by asking Sophie what the mood on the ground has been like throughout the week.
7: It was really busy and it actually felt very positive, much more so than I was expecting. There were a few new aspects to the fair that have debuted for the first time in Basel. So one of them is this Basel exclusive, which is all about keeping one artwork out of your communications before the fair so that there's an element of surprise. People see it for the first time in person. And I think that was, you know, one of the galleries described it to me like a treasure hunt that had been introduced for those special artworks. And also 010, this new sector dedicated to digital artworks. I spoke to a couple of the galleries there and they seemed really positive about their presence and also their sales, which was maybe a little bit surprising. And then yesterday, just before I left, I actually saw one of their artist conversations, which is a series which is running throughout the week of half an hour conversations with artists. And I saw Arthur Jaffa, who is one of my absolute favourite artists working today. And it was a completely rammed room. There were people standing around the back. There were people sat on the floor. So it was really busy. And yeah, it felt very buoyant.
8: What about the Volta Art Fair?
7: So Volta Art Fair happens around the corner. It's a little bit smaller and there it's a little bit kind of friendlier. The works are a lot cheaper. There's a whole move to keep some plenty of works kind of under 5,000 Swiss francs. And I spoke to Lee Cavalieri about the kind of innovation there. So maybe we can hear a little bit of him.
8: There are people coming in here and really putting their life on the line for the work that they're showing and they really believe in it. We've got, you know, the Aboriginal Pavilion is groundbreaking. It's the first time anyone's done this outside of Australia. That's a risk, but they believe it. They really believe in it and they know it and they can sell it and it's working. I think it stems from passion and understanding their artists and knowing what they want to do with them. And a lot of them are believing in some quite crazy stuff, which is great. And that's what we want. And I think it really enlivens the place to see that happening. And we've got an installation here, which there'll be performances. We have dance. We have a couple of really interesting installations. We've got some groundbreaking digital work. This is a sign that innovation is still alive and kicking.
7: That was Lee Cavalieri, who is the director of Volta Art Fair. And I think what he says there about, you know, innovation, it is happening within Art Basel, in Basel itself. You know, they're introducing these new things. But I think also you need to look around the city at Volta, at another satellite fair, Lister, or the Basel Social Club. You know, there's so much happening. It's not just about what goes on in the Messeplatz.
8: And finally, just a quick look at some museum highlights.
7: Yes, of course, there are plenty of great museum shows which are timed to happen alongside Art Basel 2, which I loved. Helen Frankenthaler, who has a show at the Kunstmuseum. So she was a real pioneer of abstract expressionism. And the show is, you know, it's amazing. It's her first institutional solo show in Switzerland. It brings together some of her really big, colourful, riotous works and alongside works that she was inspired by. One thing that I really loved here was that they include some of her notebooks with her notes that she made when she was visiting museums, particularly in Europe. So she would say, you know, she's kind of going through these works, ticking off the ones she's seen, and she'll say, like, nice and light, but really don't like it. And you get a real sense of her taste, and I really loved that. And then secondly, at the Fondation Baila, there is a Pierre Huyghe show. He is a French artist. This one is very conceptual. It's incredibly sparse. These different rooms with some video works, some very strange sort of floating rocks. There is a mechanical worm on the floor that moves around. It is odd. And I happened to see it quite late at night, which was quite nice because it was very empty. And it really reminded me of the new Kane Parsons film, Backrooms. So it's strange, but it's definitely one I'd recommend.
9: Yeah. And anything else, people should definitely catch it up, Basil.
7: Yes, I mean, I think the Unlimited sector is always something worth going to and spending some time there. This is basically just where the big works are. And so this year there are 59. There's a tiny little animatronic mouse by Ryan Gander that has had so much attention. There's also a wonderful series of photos by Peter Hoosier that I would definitely recommend.
2: That was Monocle's Associate Editor for Culture, Sophie Monaghan-Coombe, speaking to Georgina Godwin for Friday's edition of The Globalist. And finally on today's show, we turn to Wednesday's edition of The Briefing, where Nick Luscombe spoke with Notep, a Thai musician, producer and environmentalist whose music blends electronic sounds, ambient textures and traditional influences. She discussed her creative process and the role that nature and sustainability play in her work. Here's a highlight.
10: So I'm Notep. I'm an artist, musician, and environmentalist based in Bangkok. But I love traveling, and I travel quite a lot for work.
11: You described your voice as being an instrument. Mm-hmm. Can you elaborate on that? How do you see it that way?
10: Yeah. As in, like, I don't want to put any limit to my vocal. I just want to, you know, give it freedom and space to be anything it wants. And I'm a very spiritual person, so I love just channeling the moment and using my vocal to channel. Sometimes I don't even know what I'm going to sing and it just comes out. Sometimes maybe it's not even me, you know? Yeah. And I think that's the magic. It's like jazz music, right? Mm, you're in the moment. You're trusting the moment. Trusting your skill set, your body, your vocal to do its job. And with that trust, the magic comes out.
11: And with the visuals, how do you do that yourself? Do you put that together? Is it your concept?
10: So the concept is from me, with the help of Cyrus James Khan, my partner and also an amazing digital artist. So he created all the visuals and then I just pick them and like edit them into the songs that I want. So every time is all different because he just creates like a preset, not a preset, but like he creates video clips for me. And then with that, I just edit them together into another clip and I just place them with songs that I'm performing with.
11: What inspires the visuals and how does that kind of connect with your overall sort of, aesthetic?
10: The visual is very sci-fi, but also very nature inspired and also inspired by cells. So my previous album is all about like metamorphogenesis, like metamorphosis, the birth of cell transforming into human body. So it's a lot about like that and also taking inspiration from the ocean, a lot of deep sea creatures, because a song I recorded, sound of humpback whales, I went diving with them and I recorded that sound and I put it into the song. So there's also a visual of that whale with me as well.
11: So tell me about that. I mean, you say that so matter-of-factly, you know, I went diving with whales and put that recording. So tell me about this side of what you do as well.
10: So another passion of mine is diving. Every year I try to go to at least one place in the world that is very epic, that I will see something big. Or if they're small, they come in a big group. And then one time I went to Tonga and humpback whales were migrating there. So I got to dive, free dive with them. All kinds, whether it's like mother and calves or just like a solo male, and they have amazing whale songs. And I just happened to be able to record that.
11: So how did you record that? What did you do?
10: At that moment, I didn't have any equipment with me apart from GoPro, but it was enough. So the sound that I got was from the GoPro. And I just kind of, you know, mix them, edit them, EQ some stuff.
11: That's amazing. So how do you, I'm curious because, you know, you work in electronic music, but also you have this organic thing as well. So you work with traditional kind of Thai performers. How do you kind of connect that all up?
10: I don't even think about that because I feel like everything needs balance. When it's too much electronic, for me, I don't feel as connected to it. And for my own practice, I love seeing other people do it. But when it's too traditional, I don't feel connected to it as well. So I kind of just pull in whatever I feel connected to and just, again, like trust the moment and just bring it together. And then as I, you know, work on it and develop it, it the shape takes the shape is clearer, and I understand what I'm doing.
11: Does your music have a sort of is there a strong Thai element to it, do you think, or do you feel it's much more sort of international?
10: It's a mix. Some songs has a lot of Thai elements, like Thai instruments, Thai samples, even some Thai chant. Some songs are just purely contemporary, like no, I wouldn't say international, but just contemporary, no label. I define myself as like ambient ethereal pop, sometimes experimental as well.
11: And is that always, I guess it's always expanding, right? That your concept of music, I guess is your awareness of environmental issues expands because there's so much to uncover. Do you feel you're on this kind of journey? And if so, how far are you on it?
10: So from with my journey with the environmental part, I feel like I'm really inspired by frequencies of trees, of other organisms that are here on the planet but doesn't have a voice to talk to us. And I feel like taking their frequencies as MIDI and then turning that into music is really cool because you can actually kind of feel what they're trying to communicate. I've been really enjoying that process.
11: So in a way, you're kind of like an ambassador. You're giving voice to nature. Is that how you see what you do as well?
10: Yeah, I try to. I try to give voice to nature, trying my best.
11: How do you see the sort of next chapter of no-tep and no-tep music?
10: Yes.
11: I've defined a whole genre now called no-tep music, so yeah.
10: So my first album, Metamorphogenesis, was very like, there was everything, multi-genre. But I feel like my new EP, it's more refined. And I feel like I myself as well is more refined. I've come to realization that maybe I don't want to focus too much on dance music or upbeat music, but more on intentional, deep listening sounds, ambient texture, more natural sound that I get inspiration from. So yes, the new music is going to be heading that way, and I think it's going to keep going that way.
2: That was Thailand's No-tep there, speaking with Nick Luscombe in Tokyo. Well, that's all the time we have for this week's edition of The Curator. The show was produced by Sam Impey and presented by me, Chris Chermak. Do join us again next week to hear some of the very best of the programs here on Monocle Radio. Thanks for listening.
12: 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Still a bit of time for a few more tunes before we move into the next hour. From Brazil, here's Anita and Marina Sena. Bye, bye, bye, bye. Bye, bye, bye, bye. Bye, bye.

0: From Melbourne, it's Telenova bringing our tunes to a close. Just a small selection for you there. Up next is Meet the Writers.
1: You are listening to Monocle Radio in association with Chanel Watches. 7 times stronger than steel, the J12 ceramic is unmatched in its resistance to abrasions over time. Yet its greatest strength lies in its softness. Polished with diamond powder, it feels as smooth as silk against the skin. Combined with the Calibre 12.1 manufacture movement, the exceptional material embodies all the expertise and cutting-edge technology of Chanel watchmaking. An invincible softness that becomes one with whomever wears it. Chanel Watches, official timekeeper of Monocle Radio.
0: It's 7 a.m. in Bangkok.